We just heard Paul Hindemith's String Quartet No. 0 in C major, Opus 2. This featured the Sonore Quartet and came to us from a CPO compact disc. Up next, we'll hear Alan Havanas' Symphony No. 4, Opus 165. This will feature the Eastman Wind Ensemble under the direction of A. Clyde Roller and comes to us from a Mercury compact disc.

0: We just heard Alan Havanas' Symphony No. 4, Opus 165. This featured the Eastman Wind Ensemble under the direction of A. Clyde Roller. And this recording came to us from a Mercury compact disc.
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0: We will now hear Morton Gould's American Symphonette No. 2. This will feature trumpeter Leon Rapier, alongside the Louisville Orchestra under the direction of Jorge Mester. And this recording comes to us from an Albany compact disc.

0: We just heard American Symphonette No. 2 by Morton Gould. This featured trumpeter Leon Rapier alongside the Louisville Orchestra under the direction of Jorge Mester. And this recording comes to us from an Albany compact disc.
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All right, good evening and welcome to Binky Bops. This is episode 5. I am your host, Anar, and the last 3 songs you just listened to were Horses by Young Lean, Await by DJ Dave, Promise by Ideas for Conversations, and we just played Botched by Baby Father, which is a new release. Next up, we're going to be listening to Made by Your Time by Synodoche New York, I Agree by SEES00000, and then followed by Borderline by If I Was a Pony. 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

All right, next up we're going to be listening to Sea Glass by Ira and Lukeman, Kissing You by Jonah Paz, and Honest by Ideas for Conversations. And I had a question from a listener on air, so I'd like to explain that this air is called Binky Bops because we're going to be playing Clean Air for the hour, suggesting that, you know, ideally a child or a baby could listen to this because we've got no swears, no foul language, and no obscenity. So I hope you enjoy this clean air.

0: 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But before we play these awesome songs, we interrupt this message for a PSA on dog waste, so I hope you enjoy listening.
1: Oh, it was fantastic.
2: Lucky you not being around for all of that rain.
1: Sure looked like a lot of runoff. Anyways, I've got to get going.
2: Hey, wait, you've got to make sure you pick that up.
1: It's decomposable, right?
2: True, but all of that rain and stormwater runoff will pick up things like pesticides, trash, and dog waste, which will go down the nearest drains and waterways and end up in streams, lakes, and rivers.
3: Make sure to pick up dog waste and keep bacteria out of our water. Wouldn't want Buddy putting a damper on your next trip to the local river. 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

All right, those last two song or last three songs, sorry, you just listened to were "Will This Be the Last Time" by If I Was a Pony, DWM by Ideas for Conversations, and I Just Remembered Everything Is Gonna Be Alright by Touching Ice. Next up, we're gonna be playing Crossed Up Sacred Holes Remix by Era and Sacred Holes, Took So Long by Emil Raja, and then finally, Staple Face by BB Pugh.

All right, we have reached the end of this segment. The last three songs you just listened to were Underscore Underscore by BB Pew, Red and Double by The Sound That Chalk Makes, and lastly was Healing Spiritual Echo by Meat Computer. I hope you had a good night, and yeah, I'll catch you next week.

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1: You should have smoked that dipper for real. 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
0: Oh my God. 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

Coming at you live from Cambridge, Massachusetts, this is TDS, the Berkner Power Hour, with your host, DJ Berks. Welcome to the show today, ladies and gentlemen, everyone in between. We are glad to have you here in wonderful, beautiful, scenic Cambridge, Massachusetts. Really glad to have you guys in the studio with here today. Been a bit since I've been on air. Really glad to be back in the mix. You just heard Shootout in Soho by West Side Gun. And before that, you heard High by Freddie Gibbs. Really glad to have you all in the studio here today, guys. We're going to have a little bit of a different mix today. Up next, we're going to have We're going to have Nights by Frank Ocean, a personal favorite that I've been listening to a lot this week. And after that, we're going to see where the music takes us. Really glad to have you guys with us on this journey tonight. So make sure to crank up that dial, keep tuned in, and listen to WHRB 95.3 FM only in Cambridge, Massachusetts. Once again, that's WHRB 95.3 FM here in scenic Massachusetts. You can also find us on our website at www.whrb.org. Thank you all and enjoy the show.

Yeah. Everyday patches the night up. Oh God, you should match it, it's that KO. No white lighters till I fuck my 28th up. 1998, my family had the Acura. Oh, the legend. Cap at least 6 discs and a changer. Back on Boswell and Percy had it active. Couple bishops in the city building mansions. Oh, the reverend. Preaching self-made millionaire status. When we could only eat at Shoney's on occasion. After Trina hit, I had to transfer campus. Your apartment, I didn't use since where I waited. 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

0: just major right here. 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
1: Word, man. 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
0: 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Y'all niggas don't even know.
1: For sure.
0: You know what I mean? If it wasn't for us trying to enlighten y'all niggas with all types of flows and flavors, the game wouldn't be the same.
1: That's right, man. You got to keep,
0: you know,
1: it,
0: I mean?
1: Keep innovative it. And new, creative. You know what
0: no
1: I'm saying?
0: Doubt.
1: I mean, you know what I'm saying? Some people don't want to hear the same old thing
0: no
1: over and
0: doubt.
1: Over.
0: No doubt. You got to come provocative, nigga. You know what I mean?
1: Word.
0: Shit got to be spine tingling with mad styles and crazy, dangerous, I mean, bust your shit open beats. You know what I mean?
1: Yeah.
0: It's like, yo.
1: Worse.
0: Niggas don't even know, son. Yo, we gonna play some funky shit for y'all.
1: That's right.
0: Straight up. Pay up, nigga.
1: From East Point to Shaolin. Y'all Shaolin. Better know that.
0: Uh-huh.
1: Yeah.
0: Hit this Henny.
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My dear, dear listeners, it's been brought to my attention that you have not been able to hear me this whole time. 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I am DJ Pinoke. It's time to turn the volume up, as Mayor Mamdani said. And of course, we started off the night with a jam song from Steven Universe, because we're going to be jam buds. Then it was Chan Chan by the Buena Vista Social Club. After that, it was Green Light by John Legend featuring Eric, said it again, not Eric Andre, Andre 3000. After that, it was Beyoncé's Green Light from the B-Day album, which is a fantastic album, by the way. And then it was Jamiroquai, Too Young to Die. And lastly, some more Beyoncé, Freakin' Dress. Up next, we've got Waterboy by Toby Lou. Enjoy.

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We listened to Strategy by Twice, featuring Megan Thee Stallion. And then it was Supermarket by Say Now. Up next, we've got some more Megan Thee Stallion, because why not? It's going to be Cobra.

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We switched up the vibe a little bit there. It was Niente de Grave by Joe Barbieri. One day I'll get really good at Portuguese and really good at pronouncing it. Anyway, after that it was Lamento Boliviano. Great song by Los Enanitos Verdes. After that it was Amor Mio by Los Tres Diamantes. Up next, we've got some Michael Jackson. It's going to be Dangerous.

0: This is WHRBN Cambridge 95.3 FM. We finished off the night with some Michael Jackson, Dangerous. I've been DJ Pinoak. Thanks for listening to The Darker Side. Enjoy the rest of your weekend.
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good place to be. 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I wonder when I die, will he give me receipts? 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Live your life, live it right, be different, do different things, don't do it like he did, cause he ain't what you is, but we can win. 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
1: Cash fruit.
0: Word up. 2 for 5s over here, baby. 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
1: Cash rules everything around me. 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

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Up next, Passion Fruit by Drake.

Hold on, hold on, fuck that. 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Fuck that shit. 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I'ma play this motherfucker for y'all. Hey, y'all get some more drinks going on. I sound a whole lot better.

That was Take Off Your Cool by Outkast featuring Norah Jones. 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Have a great night.

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1: Yo, this is DJ Tap Money.
0: And we getting Act Nicholas on 95.3 WHRB. Yeah!
1: You know it, boy.

0: a little bit of old school in there, you'd be alright, man. I like the mix of the jazz and, you know, it's like, you know what you're talking about, but at the same time you can get into it.
1: Yeah.
0: So it's cool. It brings me back to my old school ways, but it also brings out what you guys are trying to say. The new wave, so it's a mix. But you can hear everything, you know what I mean? And then listening to your words, especially the Spanish part, man, you gotta keep on.
2: Hang on, my car's right here.
0: I like the horns in the back, that's beautiful. Because you don't hear a lot of music like that nowadays, you know? You know why? Because you got the drums in the back, you got the horns, it's just not used. You're relaying your words with the beat, you know what I'm saying? Something you want to listen to, you want to dance to, you
2: Dude,
0: know what
2: he's
0: mean?
2: Not riding with me, come on.

0: justice. This is the apocalypse. Everywhere that I could, I'm gold, a beast watching.
1: My religion. My religion is my personal business. Governs my personal life, my personal morals, and my religious philosophy is personal between me and the God in whom I believe, just as the religious philosophy of these others is between them and the God in whom they believe. And this is best this way. Were we to come out here discussing religion, we'd have too many differences from the outstart, and we could never get together. My political, economic, and social philosophy

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ODB. 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Edwards with Abdul, and we started off with Barabase, Siobhan Perwar, and

0: that he's amusing. That ain't nothing but the devil.
1: 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Over Mono before that with Clipper Another 5 Years, and we started off with Gui and Monte Napo featuring Vatsa. About half past the hour here in Global Sound Clash, we're going to continue on with Jean-Jacques Carré and

Cut Your Teeth, Tego Remix. Preceded by Rios and Two of Us, the Rios VIP mix. KMRU before that was Oct, and we started with Jean-Jacques Perret and Gospel Perpetual. Up 10 to the hour here in WHRB, we're going to continue on with In Strict Confidence and Strict.

That was Omar Adam and Netha with Beg, preceded by Hardball, Aztec, and Alex Hepburn with Anybody Out There, RSCL remix. Jauncey before that was Vicar, and we started off with In Strict Confidence with Strips. It's about 1:15. We're going to continue on with Haromi Hosono and TVCM

That was Uncle with Instability, Closer Than You'll Ever Be, the Fur Coat remix, preceded by The Frozen Autumn and Is Everything Real. Five before that was Maru, and we started with Haruomi Hosono and TVCM. It's a few minutes past half the hour here. We're going to continue on with Daniel Thorne from The Heavens.

0: Is that a boy or a girl? That ain't nothing but the devil.
1: That was Children of Alice with the Liminal Space, preceded by Elim Sphere and Ritual. Alsuisse, Morgan Geist, and Kelly Polar before that was Savage, and we start off the set with Daniel Thorne and From the Heavens. Just a few minutes before the hour here, WHRB, The Darker Side, Global Sound Clash. We're gonna have our theme song and then continue on with Chloe, The Venom, and Mars 500.

Talk broadcast and follow the light, preceded by Christopher with Galileo, led into Goldmix. Rookie Verk before that with y'all Bolt Noi Kavoy. And we started off the set with Hoey Seven and Amatun Mars 500. Up 20 past the hour here on Global Sound Clash.

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1: Where'd you get that liquor?
2: That was a Nihi Dance Dugan and Noise Anna Dugan with Balaraki. It's played by Avena and A4. Firebeats and Jay Hardway before that was no good. And we started off with Team M and To The Max. Half past the hour here on The Darker Side. 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

0: that he's amusing. 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
1: That was Daniel Avery with Lone Swordsman, preceded by Telephone Tel Aviv with I Dream of It Often. Django Django, David McLean, Thomas Grace, Vincent Neff, and Jimmy Dixon before that, with Django's iridescent remix of Glowing in the Dark. We started off with Jordan Post with Something to Me, WYM322. About 10 till the hour here, WHRB. We're going to continue on with Marie Davidson, Next Day Did the Tests.

0: to church in the morning.
1: Oh, it's Gatsy with Paris, yes. Received by Toji and Oreo, the Mora Masa kernel mix. Soup Jen Stevens for that with Revelation 9. We start off with Marie Davidson and Xay de Vitesse. About 10 past the hour here. We're going to continue on with Lily Refrain and Noggle.

That's Christian Lauper with Raw featuring Mona, the Nathan Fake short edit, received by Lone and Under Cherry Blossom, the Mind's Eye reprise. The Muta before that was Smalt, and we started off with Lily Frame and Noggle. Just past 1:30 the hour here on Global Sound Clash. 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

That was Pritam, Sunidhi Chauhan, and Samir Anjan with Tum Mashale, the extended version, which for some reason was only 49 seconds long. Preceded by Navaha Iqbal and This World Couldn't Save Us. John Dalbach before that with The Crates. And then at the top we started it off with Machine X and Front 242. With Welcome to Paradise, the Machine X versus Front 242 extended Razor Maid remix, which is 7 minutes and 19 seconds long, which is what we expect from an extended version. Moving on, about 10 minutes before the hour, we're going to continue on with Tourist on the Range and the Tomb.

0: How was your trip to the river?
1: Oh, it was fantastic.
0: Lucky you not being around for all of that rain.
1: Sure looked like a lot of runoff. Anyways, I've got to get going.
0: Hey, wait, you've got to make sure you pick that up.
1: And it's decomposable, right?
0: True, but all of that rain and stormwater runoff will pick up things like pesticides, trash, and dog waste, which will go down the nearest drains and waterways and end up in streams, lakes, and rivers.
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You just listened to I'm a Man by Bo Diddley. Before that, you heard Why I Sing the Blues by B.B. King and Spoonful by Howlin' Wolf. Up next, One Bourbon, One Scotch, One Beer by John Lee Hooker here at WHRB Cambridge 95.3 FM.

I looked on the wall at the old clock on the wall. By that time, it was 10:30 then. I looked down the bar at the bartender.

getting high, stoned, knocked out. And by that time, I looked on the wall at the old clock again. And by that time, was 1:45. The last call

You just listened to Bessie Smith with Nobody Knows You When You're Down and Out. Before that, you heard T-Bone Blues by T-Bone Walker. Up next, Hate to See You Go by Little Walter, here at WHRB Cambridge 95.3 FM.

You just listened to Wang Dang Doodle by Coco Taylor. Before that was Born Under a Bad Sign by Albert King. Up next, John Lee Hooker with Boogie Chillin' here at WHRB Cambridge, 95.3 FM.

One night I was laying down. I heard Mama and Papa talking. 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

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You just listened to Someday Baby by R.L. Burnside. A little bit more recent of a song by him, released 2004. Before that, you listened to Ma Rainey's Black Bottom and Got My Mojo Working by Muddy Waters. Up next, What Kind of Woman Is This? By Buddy Guy, here at WHRB Cambridge, 95.3 FM.

faces. Saddle up, son, we'll be riding at dawn. And that Santa Fe sun will be setting tomorrow. We ride through the willow to the grass on the mound. Has a thick, thick blanket.

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You just listened to T-Bone Walker with T-Bone Shuffle. Before that was White on the Ground by the Cruz Brothers. Up next, Big Mama Thornton with Hound Dog here at WHRB Cambridge 95.3 FM.

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You just listened to I'd Rather Go Blind by Etta James. Before that was Buddy Guy featuring Bonnie Raitt with Feels Like Rain, and Robert Johnson with Sweet Home Chicago. Up next, Chains and Things by B.B. 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

down and don't know how to treat him when he takes you on the town. 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

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You just listened to Guitar Slim by Guitar Slim off the Suffering Mind album. Before that, you heard Blues for Mama by Nina Simone. 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

0: Yeah, man.
1: Where you been so long, man?
0: Oh, man, I've been out there at 1919 West Taylor.
1: What you been doing out there, man?
0: Oh, man, I was out there messing around with Rand and Dr. Newhouse, man. I had to get rid of them two bugs and that roach I had.
1: How you do that?
0: Oh, man, I hit it something like this, Jack.

0: better to do, man.
1: Do you know what kind of bug that was, man?
0: What kind of bug was it?
1: That's that thing they call a TB bug.
0: Boy,
1: he was a monster.
0: Another kind of bug. You should not be in it in all.
1: That's right, baby. I think we got rid of him, though.
2: Ow!
1: Kill that bug.
3: 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You just listened to Two Bugs and a Roach by Earl Hooker. Before that was Smokestack Lightning by Howlin' Wolf. 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

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You just listened to Pour Me Out by Cassius Culpepper. Before that, you heard Help Me by Sonny Boy Williamson Jr. and The Things That I Used to Do by Guitar Slim. 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

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You just listened to Cold, Cold Feeling by Albert Collins, released in 1978 by Alligator Records. 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

If you want to have a ball, you got to go out and spend some cash and let the good time roll now. I'm talking about the good times.

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She used to let me shake it, but she won't no more. Pig meat taking the day to day. Something I do crave by meaning. Something I do crave, let me now. Oh, they taking the day. You know that's something I crave.

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disgusting mama, I took back every little word I said. 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

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It's something about an instrument you don't hear much of anymore in this part of the country, and that's a bagpipe. And I'd like to play just a little bit of an old shoddy's number.

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Boy, she brought my breakfast this morning, and she didn't know my name. She didn't know my name. She said, give it to the long lime skinner with the brass knob hang. She said, give it to the long lime skinner with the brass knob hang. Oh, well, oh. Boys, if you want to go down to Mr. Charlie's and don't get hurt, go down Monday morning when the boys is working.

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Boy, she looking for me, she looking for me, ha, ha.

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Give us the courage to choose love and make us bold enough to change the world. Lord, in your mercy. God of embodiment, you know what it is like to be vulnerable inside a human body. We lift up to your healing grace victims of sexual assault everywhere, and most especially those on college campuses. We need your help and guidance to change cultures that perpetuate harm. Help us to do our work, to ask the hard questions. And when that work is messy and painful, we pray for your grace and miraculous healing power. Heal victims, comfort those that are afraid, bless the advocates, the policymakers, the artists, and everyone who works to change our culture. Lord, in your mercy. Almighty God, we pray for justice, for a justice that brings unity, compassion, and restoration. Defend us against apathy and turning a blind eye. We pray for resolutions that unite our communities and put an end to violence. Lord, in your mercy. Great Comforter, we pray for all those who are sick, suffering, lonely, or disparaging. We pray for those who are hurting in overt or private ways. Bless them with an easing of their pain and for loving communities to lean on. May we all be blessed with communities that take care of us and hold us accountable. Lord, in your mercy. In all these things, we pray for your love and presence, God. Show us how to be your hands, your love, and your presence in the world as you answer our prayers and all the unspoken prayers of our hearts. All this we ask in the name of Jesus Christ, your Son, who taught us to pray, saying, Our Father, who art in heaven, hallowed be thy name. Thy kingdom come, thy will be done, on earth as it is in heaven. Give us this day our daily bread, and forgive us our trespasses, as we forgive those who trespass against us. And lead us not into temptation, but deliver us from evil. For thine is the kingdom, the power, and the glory, forever and ever. Amen.

morning. May the words of my mouth and the meditations of all of our hearts be acceptable in your sight, O God, our rock and our redeemer. An important thing to know about me is that I love thrift stores. I love sifting through piles of other people's junk. I love the

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I love great deals. Two more important things to know about me, for the sake of this sermon introduction, are that I also have an overactive imagination, and I like to be prepared for anything. So 10 years of digging through bargain bins has left me with some particular pieces of clothing that I would call essential and unique acquisitions with specialized real-life applications, and that my friends and family would call wildly useless. I have a black Victorian morning gown made by a company that supplies historical reenactors in case I ever need to dress as a sad governess. I have a flapper dress from the 1920s, hand-sewn from a beautiful champagne-colored silk, and so fragile that I'm scared to sit down in it, let alone eat or drink or dance, but still it waits in a box in my closet, folded up in tissue paper so that I'll be ready one day when I'm invited to a Great Gatsby-themed party where everyone agrees to stand absolutely still. I am ready for a rodeo, for a garden party, for a prairie homestead, or a 1980s prom, provided that the theme is under the sea. I even have a wedding dress, a beautiful 1950s number in heavy brocade, complete with a floor-length train and hardly any pit stains. I probably won't be using it anytime soon for a number of reasons, including that nobody has yet asked me to marry them, and it's also two sizes too small. But if somebody does ask, and if I find a really, really good tailor, I have about 15 pounds of ivory brocade stashed in a suitcase under my bed. All this to say, I dearly wish that we could take today's gospel reading absolutely literally, because by the standards of this parable, I am the chosenest chosen that God ever did choose, unlike the poor man at the end of this story, who neglected to store an extra wedding robe under his goatskin bedroll, I will not be caught unawares. But much to my chagrin, though there are many meanings we can probably draw out of this parable, a divine endorsement of mild and very tasteful hoarding is probably not one of them. Martin Luther called this passage a terrible gospel and proclaimed in public that he did not like preaching on it. And I have to say, I get where he's coming from. What can we learn about a God of love here in this confusing and violent story of what sounds like the world's worst wedding? The kingdom of heaven, Jesus says, is like this. A king who sends his slaves to their deaths and then inflicts vengeance on their murderers and burns their city to the ground. And then, having finally gotten the guests he so desperately wanted, berates one of them for not wearing the right outfit and casts him into the outer darkness where there will be weepers and gnashing of teeth. Nobody seems to come out on top here. Certainly not the weepers and teeth gnashers languishing in the darkness. Not the king's slaves who are beaten and murdered. Not the city full of people that the king's army destroys. Not even the chosen guests safe in the wedding hall, whose good times will be forever haunted by the fear that at the tiniest breach of etiquette, the king might rescind his invitation and toss them into the dark with the rest of the unworthy. The essential message of this parable seems to be one of judgment, rejection, condemnation. When God calls, this parable seems to say, you better answer. Because if you can't hack it, God's going to go out and find someone else, and you're going to go to hell. I will say at the outset here that I don't think we can or should escape this parable's essential difficulty, even its fearfulness. But what we can do, and what we will do together this morning, is try to better understand this passage itself, as well as the gospel it appears in, and the history that this gospel arises from, in hope of better understanding why
and how this still unsettling proclamation of judgment speaks to us here and now. Let's start with some history, specifically the history of the Gospel of Matthew, where this parable comes from. This gospel was written in Palestine, somewhere around 80 or 90 CE, by someone in the generation following that of Jesus's first disciples, the one that we read about in the New Testament. We don't know much about the person who composed this gospel, but we can tell by its content that the writer was a Jewish follower of Jesus, writing for other Jews who also accepted Jesus as the Jewish Messiah. Matthew assumes that his listener knows the history of Israel and its people. He assumes they know Jewish traditions and law and institutions, and assumes that his listeners know the Hebrew scriptures well enough to understand biblical references, even when Matthew doesn't cite all of his sources. What we also know about the Gospel of Matthew is that it was written after Jerusalem and its central temple was destroyed by the Roman army in 70 AD. The destruction of Jerusalem, particularly the temple, was an unimaginable disaster for the people of Israel, a mortal blow at the very foundations of Jewish practice and identity. The temple and its priest served as the center, not only of spiritual life, but also political, economic, cultural life and authority in ancient Judea. The temple and its priests were the most important figures across all aspects of communal life. And so after the vast majority of these priests were executed or exiled by the Romans, a significant power vacuum, not only in terms of religious practice, but also in terms of governance, of group identity, of destiny, self-definition arose. So in the decades after 70 and the razing of Jerusalem, dozens of different Jewish sects arose. The early Christ followers, with the writer of the Gospel of Matthew among them, included. And these sects began jockeying for power and debating which among them held true authority. It's into the midst of this massive, chaotic crisis that the Gospel of Matthew is written by a Jewish sectarian who, A, wants to make clear that Jesus was the promised Jewish Messiah, so we should all get on board, and B, to lay out in detail how God, through Jesus, is calling the faithful to live. So as part of this, given the political and spiritual insanity going on in the world around him, Matthew is very concerned with challenging and critiquing the authority structures of his own Jewish community, and with laying out the particular understanding of authority and righteousness that Jesus' life and death give to us. So, Matthew, Jewish gospel written for the Jewish community. But despite these origins, as a gospel fundamentally concerned with and committed to Jewish life, for most of Christian history, the meaning of this parable has been read as the exact opposite. John Calvin, preaching on this message, said that there is no room to doubt that this discourse is expressly leveled against the Jews. This allegorical interpretation reads the parable as a symbolization of God's rejection of the Jewish people. The king is God, the king's slaves are all the prophets that God sent prior to Jesus. The first set of guests are the Jews who have rejected or persecuted God's prophets, and so God destroys them and replaces them with the second set of guests, i.e., Gentile Christians. This kind of interpretation, as we'll look at in just a second, is only really possible if you approach the parable the way that we do in church on Sundays, in a vacuum, without reading the larger narrative that Matthew situates it in. If we look at this larger story, the audience to whom this parable is delivered, we can help see how the condemnation that Jesus strikes here is targeted, aimed at a particular vision of worldly power, and not just anybody who crosses a divine line somewhere. This story comes right smack dab in the middle of a crucial part of Jesus's life in the Gospel of Matthew.
He arrives in Jerusalem preparing for the Passion and then spends 2 days in the temple, starting major drama with everybody that he meets. The first day he walks into the temple, he flips tables, he throws out the money changers, he heals the sick, and then he gets into an argument with chief priests, and then he calls it a day and goes to bed. And the next day he comes back to the temple, and seeing him, no doubt unpleasantly surprised, the chief priests and elders of the people come up to him and ask, "By what authority are you doing these things? And who gave you this authority?" In response, Jesus tells three parables. You've already heard the first two parables of these three preached about by Matt and Amy over the past few weeks. The third one, the parable of the wedding banquet, is the final story that Jesus offers to this audience of elite men who in ancient Jerusalem sat at the very, very top of the food chain. These are the people for whom this story's meaning is most urgent and directed. Big wigs in nice robes, standing in the wealthiest, most famous, most influential institution in town, questioning the outsider who's come with a message that they don't want to hear. As we start to see more about this story, who it's aimed at, I'm afraid that our discomfort with the condemnation and judgment that it proclaims might only grow deeper, because the more that we look at the men whom this story targets, the more they start to look like us. These priests and temple scribes whom Jesus addresses are certainly meant to be paralleled by the first set of guests who reject this invitation. Like the guests, they choose to hunker down on their little patch of land, afraid of the world outside, guarding what they have white-knuckled, afraid of ceding any morsel of power or safety. Something that gets lost in this parable, too, in our translation, is that Jesus is not only critiquing anybody who turns into themselves, but specifically also jabbing at those who exploit others in order to sustain their power. In this parable, the king sends his servants into the main streets to gather the riffraff, good and bad, for the wedding guest. But the word translated as main streets here, diexodus, doesn't actually mean streets. It means the point where roads end or begin. So it's the word for where the main roads come together, like the big city squares and intersections and gates, like the squares all around Cambridge in ancient Jerusalem. These were the places where the most marginalized communities congregated, where you would see the most people begging, the most people sleeping on the street. These were the places, as they still are today, where the hypocrisy of a city's ruling elite are laid most bare. The places in the very heart of a city where thousands live in exile. In fact, after Jesus delivers this parable, he gives up on figurative language because it's clear that his message isn't getting across, and just delivers a straightforward diatribe against all of the powerful men gathered in the temple, castigating them for their greed, for their vanity, for laden the poor with heavy burdens, for neglecting justice and mercy. In essence, what Jesus says in this story, before he has to do away with metaphor and speak straight up, what he says to these men in the temple is that the things that you think make you safe and happy are destroying you. God is on the side of the vulnerable nobodies whose pain sustains your power. And out of all the lost and lonely people in this city, you, standing here in the center of the temple, in the center of power, you are the furthest from where God calls you to be. So, like I said, I don't think that anger, judgment, condemnation are things quite so easy to iron out of this parable. And I also think that our discomfort with these hard things is often justified, especially when that condemnation is directed out against people who are not members of our community. But a lot of the time, too, I find when I encounter discomfort
reading these passages, it's often masking a deeper fear on my part that God's condemnation is just and that I am one of the ones who will be found unworthy. I look at my own life with its abundant security and love, with all the free time and money that I can use to buy clothes that I will probably, definitely never wear, and know for a fact that I am afforded the most absolute privilege and freedom and safety that has ever been possible in all of human history, ever. This is as good as it has ever been. But I also know, like these leaders looking out from the temple at a city full of people starving and suffering, like them, like those leaders, I know that my salvation has been bought and paid for, not by Christ on the cross, but by the exact opposite, by centuries and centuries of empire and exploitation and Christian dominance and white supremacy in the American military-industrial complex. Unthinkable, unspeakable things happen every day, not only in dark alleys or in war zones, but right in front of us and often within us, in our choice to look away from suffering and our complicity in it. If there is hope to be found as we read this parable, for those of us to whom it is most sharply directed, it's in the opposite kind of move that I hoped for at the beginning of this sermon. It's by remembering that this is a story, not a literal account of what the last days will be like. In this parable, the invitation's repeated only twice, maybe three times, but here in this world, it comes every single day. God invites us into the kingdom of heaven over and over again. Every time you walk through Harvard Square, or Inman Square, or Porter Square, or Central, or Union, and see somebody sitting on the ground, who by their very presence is saying, "Look at me, love me, be here with me." My prayer for us this morning is twofold. First, I pray that one of you is slightly smaller than me and getting married very soon. And if so, find me after the service. I have a dress for you. My second prayer, as each of us leaves this place today to encounter the call, the wedding invitation, wherever and from whomever it comes, that we might answer. Amen.

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So may our hands and our voices do the work of God's justice and God's love, today and always. Amen.

0: This double-sided window thing, or is... Oh, never mind.
1: All right, we are live. Hi, my name is Avanisha Littman, and I am one of the hosts for WHRB 95.3 FM Orb News in Cambridge. Today we have Amy Morrissey and Weston Fox here. Could you please introduce yourselves?
2: Sure. Hi, everyone. My name's Amy Morrissey. I am a junior at the college and one of the co-captains of TLA, which is an improv group on campus.
3: And my name is Weston Fox. I'm also a junior, and I'm the other co-captain of TLA.
1: Awesome. So you guys are putting on a show next weekend called The Improdacy. Could you tell me a little bit about what that's all about?
3: Absolutely. So The Improdacy is, as the name suggests, an improvised version of The Odyssey. What we're doing is we're taking Odysseus' story and remixing it in a way that'll be different every single night.
1: Okay, so it's going on for two nights. And how closely are you aligning to the actual story of The Odyssey?
2: Well, that's the fun part of the show, is that nobody knows the real story of The Odyssey. And so our job as improvisers is every night to tell people a different story about what happened when Odysseus took his journey. And so the idea is that there will be some core parts from The Odyssey that stay the same, but everything else will be very different for the audiences.
1: Okay, so, like, do you think we should have watched the movie before coming to see your show?
2: Definitely not necessary. We'll give you all the spark notes that you need to be able to understand what's going on.
3: We appreciate Christopher Nolan's attempt at a movie, but we're here to show The Odyssey straight.
1: So what are those your thoughts on The Odyssey film?
2: You know what? I love Christopher Nolan. I think it was super well done. I just think that TLA can do it better, and we're going to three times this weekend.
3: I have never seen the film.
1: And that's okay. I think that'll make it even better.
2: Weston, have you read the book?
3: 4 years ago.
1: Okay. Do you remember anything that happened in it?
3: I remember that the cover was blue and it was Emily Wilson's version. And that's about all I've got.
1: Yeah. She went like viral after that movie came out too. It's pretty cool.
3: Very, very cool.
1: So is it all of TLA who's going to be performing in this?
2: It's most of TLA. The cast is predominantly TLA, but we also have a few improvisers with us who are not in TLA that we're very excited about. And so it's part collab with other people as well.
3: The real beauty of being able to do this show with the HRDC is that we can pull in a lot of theater and improv talent that TLA doesn't already have. We get to open up the improv doors to this whole wealth of community and really tie improv closer to the theater world at large.
1: That's awesome. Yeah, that was very well put. I was wondering what inspired you guys to put this on this year as co-captains?
2: Well, we had an incredible example of co-captains last year. Jack Flynn and Katie Silverman had the wonderful idea to do an improvised version of Macbeth. And it was really, really fun. We did it with the HRDC last year. It was a really successful show that we all enjoyed doing. And so Weston and I knew coming in this year that we wanted to be able to put that kind of a show on again, because unlike most improv shows, there's lighting and costumes and elements that really make it more of a put-together show than our average improv show would be. And so we were brainstorming what kind of stories might be good ones to improvise. And with all of the hype around The Odyssey this summer, we thought it would be a fun time to do it.
1: Yeah. Do you have any other like future ideas for things that you think would be funny as improv shows?
3: Well, one year I would love to do a Jane Austen improvised story. I think Pride and Prejudice is ripe for the improv. And I think I would be really excited about doing something in any of these Jane Austen books that are such classics.
1: Yeah. Mr. Darcy improv.
3: Exactly.
1: Do you have anything?
2: I think that would be super cool. We always have to make sure that it's something we're not going to get copyrighted for.
1: Of course, you're definitely not going to get copyrighted for that. It's like 4,000 years old. Yeah.
3: If Homer wants to take us up with his lawyer, he can find us.
2: It's true.
1: Do you think there's anything particularly funny about ancient texts and epics?
2: I think, actually, I read The Odyssey for the first time this summer. And I thought it was surprisingly witty. But I think that the nice thing about improv is that you can take something that isn't necessarily funny on its face and make it into something really different. I think part of what makes the show funny is completely reworking something that people are familiar with. And so I think we're hoping at least that part of what will make the show entertaining is a very clear contrast between what the Odyssey was and what we're making the Odyssey into. And I think taking a story that's so well known and changing it is part of what makes it funny.
1: Yeah, I kind of wanted to go back to what you said about expanding the reach of improv as well. What do you think is so special about improv, and why do you want to spread it across campus?
3: Yeah, I personally believe that improv is the most collaborative art form, or at least one of the most. The whole goal of improv is to be really present with the people around you and the people that you're performing with, and to make sure that you're all having a good time. It's comedy at the end of the day, and we want to make sure that we and the audience are all laughing. I think improv is really uniquely positioned to be able to bring people together in a judgment-free area. And I think part of why I'm so excited about being able to bring in people who are not in TLA is to really expand that area of improv to other people. Amy and I are both currently taking a class at the college with a professor named Remo called What's So Funny? An Introduction to Improvised Comedy. And throughout the class, the fundamentals of improv have been established as community and collaboration, and being able to take that philosophy and bring it into the wider Harvard community, I think is something that would really benefit the entire student body.
2: I also think, too, at least for me, doing improv has been such a good reminder not to take myself so seriously. I think that especially at Harvard, there is such a culture of like pressure sometimes. And I mean, in some ways, it's a really good thing. Everybody's working towards these incredible futures. But I think that it can be really valuable to just be willing to kind of make a fool of yourself on stage every once in a while and do things that are silly with your closest friends on campus. And I hope that watching improv gives people some kind of inspiration to be able to do those things too. You think it's fun to remember to do fun things.
1: Yeah, for sure. How did you guys get into improv?
3: Well, I first got into improv when I was in high school, actually. I was lucky enough that my high school had an improv troupe named the Scene Monkeys. And I wasn't a part of it for my first couple of years, but I had friends who were. And I went to go and see one of their shows, and I thought, wow, this looks just super fun. It's just, as Amy said, a bunch of people making a fool of themselves on stage. And so my junior and my senior year, I performed improv with the group, and I had the most amazing time. I've always been interested in comedy, and I've done theater for the majority of my life. And improv just felt like it was the perfect fit, like a glove. So when I got to college, I sought out improv and sketch comedy as outlets for me to continue to build community and explore. And I was lucky enough to find three-letter acronym, TLA, and it has just been an incredible time. It is such a familial group of people, which I think is a testament to, obviously, the people that are a part of it, but what improv is able to do in general, creating this very comfortable, very familial space for people to be involved in. And since I've done classes with the Groundlings and Upright Citizens Brigade to keep exploring improv and what it can mean.
2: I started improv when I got to Harvard. I had done a little bit of musical theater in high school, and we would play improv games to warm up. And it was always by far my favorite part of these classes. And I remember coming to Visitas here, and I didn't totally realize that it was like a big thing that people did on campus. And I went to all of the improv shows during Visitas, and they're all incredible. All of the groups here are amazing. And I was terrified to audition because I hadn't done improv before, but I knew that it was the kind of thing that I would really regret if I didn't give it a shot. And I wanted so badly to be able to be part of TLA because not only is the improv so much fun, but the people are incredible, and I can say without a doubt that they are some of my closest friends, my favorite people on campus, and I really echo what Weston said about how improv just has a very natural ability to pull people together, and it's been such an important space for me on campus, both the people and the improv.
1: Do you think being in an improv group has made you funnier?
2: I feel like that's a good question. I don't know that I would say that it's made me funnier, but I think it's made me more aware of my humor. I think part of the cool thing about improv is that you get to dissect humor a little bit more and think about how you can like use humor to play off the people around you. So I think so much of what improv is not trying to make yourself funny, but trying to make the person next to you look funny, which I think is really cool. And I feel like by doing that, I've gotten like foundationally a better sense of like what makes a good joke or what makes a good scene. But I don't know, like I think the cool thing about TLA is that we don't enter scenes trying to be the funniest person there. We try and think about how we can set up our scene partner to like have a really funny joke. And so I feel like more of what I've learned on TLA is how to help other people be funnier, if that makes sense.
3: I would absolutely echo everything that Amy said. I think, as I've said over and over again, the root of improv is collaboration. And so much of what we do is learning how to uplift our scene partners. So I very often get the question of what we actually do in rehearsal and if we just do a show without preparing anything beforehand. And the answer is kind of yes, kind of no. A lot of what we're doing in our improv rehearsals is just getting really comfortable going up there and saying something. Not every joke is going to be a 10 out of 10, and learning how to be confident and be comfortable with failure and frustration and fear are things that are really important that I think improv has taught me. It's helped me be more confident in myself and more comfortable just saying things. And whether that correlates to me actually being funnier, I have no idea. But it's at least encouraged me to take the shots that I don't think I would have otherwise.
1: Yeah, that's great. I mean, I feel like even watching improv, I'm always inspired by how confident you guys are on stage. So I really admire it. And I was wondering, because this will be the TLA newbies, babies, what do you call them?
2: Babies.
3: The babies, yeah.
1: This will be the babies' first show?
2: Sort of. The babies had their, we do a show at the beginning of the year that like highlights the babies at the beginning, and they had that show. So they have had some show experience, but this will be a little bit longer and a little bit more in depth, I would say, than like an average TLA show.
3: Absolutely. We get to experiment with a new form. TLA's signature style is something called a herald, and we perform that at every show along with some improv games. And so this is a real chance for all of us to get to explore a new style of improv, going for an hour-long narrative format rather than just 10-minute games and a 30-minute herald. And we are really excited that we get to do this with our babies and really go on this journey with them.
1: This is really ties into the familial.
2: Yeah.
3: Yes, exactly.
2: TLA is a family.
3: TLA is a family, and we even have babies.
1: Wait, could you guys explain for anyone listening what a herald is?
2: Sure, we can try. So a herald is a certain kind of structure. TLA does what's called long-form improv, which means that the scenes on their own are each a bit longer. They're short-form improv and long-form improv. Short-form improv is usually quicker scenes and quicker games and more of them, whereas long-form allows each scene in each world to build a little bit. The way that a herald works, we'll get a word, as most improv groups do, from the audience, and then three members from TLA will come forward and give monologues from their own lives that relate to those words. And basically what happens after that, I'll spare you all the technique details, but three different worlds get built based on those monologues. And so there are scenes kind of taking place in each of those worlds. And for a while, those worlds have to stay separate from each other. And so if you're in a world based on the first monologue, you're not interacting with characters from the second or third thing. But then the cool part about a herald is that it's kind of got this funnel structure where by the end of this, and heralds usually take like 30-ish minutes, by the end of this 30 minutes, all of those three worlds should have come together in some kind of meaningful way. And so maybe you discover that a character from world one is actually the same character from world three, or there's some relation between the worlds that hasn't been established yet. And I'm always so impressed by my friends on TLA because they have such incredible ideas about how to blend these characters and these worlds together that at first glance seem like there's no possible way that these are all going to be able to interact by the end. But I think that's the cool thing about the Herald is that you really do get to be creative about how all of these storylines and characters can come to some kind of satisfying conclusion at the end.
1: And you don't discuss how they're going to come together as a
2: couple. No, never. That's foundational rule of improv. Yeah,
3: no pre-proving. It seems crazy that it is all on the spot. And while the general structure of weaving these narratives together is what a herald is. Every single time, it's on the spot. We stand on the sidelines, and we just try to make sure we're all thinking the exact same thing at the exact same time. But it is really, really fun. It's an incredible exercise in trusting the people around you and figuring out on the spot.
1: So when you're standing on the sidelines, because I've seen quite a few of these shows.
2: Oh, good.
1: Are you like... I was also going to ask you about the 24-hour show later. But are you, like, always thinking about what the next joke you're going to make is? Or are you kind of just, like, letting it wash over you?
2: I think, okay, so when you're standing on the sidelines, and this is something that I feel like I really had to get in the mindset of, I think it's easy to, like, zone out if you're not the one in a scene. But it is, like, most important that the people on the sidelines are listening, because people who are on a scene can't clap themselves out. And so it's on the people on the sidelines to be able to drive the narrative forward. And so if you're not listening to what's going on in a scene, it's hard to be able to know when to cut it off, how to add new information to it. And so listening is, like, number one skill in improv. I think, at least for me, there are certain kinds of things that we try to establish in a world, like who the characters are, what their relationship to each other is, where they are, why they're there. And I think, while I'm on the sidelines, at least for me, it's not necessarily thinking about how can I make this scene more funny. It's thinking about, like, how can I raise the stakes in this scene? Like, what are the characters' purposes in the scene? Why are they in conflict with each other? What are they trying to accomplish? We use this mantra of, like, if this is true in a world, what else is true? And so thinking about, like, how can I take some strange character trait or fact pattern that's been established in the world and expand it into scenes in the future so that it becomes funny for the audience to watch this world build up? And I think that is one of the earliest things I learned on TLA, is not to think about how to make a scene funnier, but to think about how you can build up the foundation of a scene so that it's easier to make it funnier later on.
1: Mm-hmm. Do you have anything to add, Weston?
3: I think that was perfectly well put. I would definitely emphasize that it's not thinking about individual jokes. It's about building up the world itself and figuring out ways to advance the plot, to escalate, to heighten, to really keep bringing the entire energy of a scene to a higher and higher point, which inevitably makes it funnier and funnier.
1: What do you guys actually do during rehearsal?
3: Yeah. So the question that thought I normally get asked is now being asked.
1: I had to ask.
3: It's an esoteric place. People don't really know what goes on in Science Center A. But what we normally do in rehearsal, we'll start with a couple of warm-ups in a couple of different games just to get ourselves in the space, get ourselves very present with the people around us. These are games like Whoosh, which is about energy building. These are games like Bad Rap and Beastie Boys, which are about rhyming and getting in a rhythm with people. These are all just to prime our bodies and our minds for getting really into improv. And then what we'll tend to do is we'll do a couple of skill-focused games, whether that is about establishing the world you're in or about character work or space work. We'll do a couple of different things just to make sure that we are really honing our improv as a skill set, which is the stuff that people don't really expect us to be doing in an improv practice. But there's a lot of, and while improv doesn't have rules, there are a lot of good practices that we can employ to help get better. And then towards the end of the practice, what we'll do is we'll do a herald. We'll do it once or twice, but we always like to keep that at the front of our minds because that is our signature form, and we really want to make sure that we are constantly employing the skills that we're talking about and that we're developing in practice in real life in the rest of improv rehearsal.
1: What are those good practices that you were referring to?
3: Yeah, I mean, a lot of these good practices are things that have been mentioned a couple times, like really supporting your scene partner, very much listening. There's good practices about really blatantly saying where you are and what you're doing to your scene partner. We're up there without props except for a couple of chairs. And so if you want to tell your partner you're in a cornfield, you kind of got to just tell them you're in a cornfield. And it's all these types of things about really finding ways to make sure you and your scene partner are on the same page and then going from there. Making sure that you're present with the people around you is the number one way to make sure that a scene continues to heighten, that you're listening to each other.
1: Nice. Okay, this makes a lot of sense. I feel like now I could do improv.
3: Absolutely.
2: Anybody can do improv.
1: How do you guys plan on making, you said there are going to be three performances of Improv Odyssey.
2: Yeah.
1: How do you plan on making them different?
2: In all honesty, most of the show is improvised. And so just by kind of that setup of the show, it'll have to be different every time. The other big part of improv, too, is that usually the audience gets some kind of say in what the word is or what the driving idea is of the show. And so, of course, we'll have a different word to base the show off every time. But the way that the form of the improdacy is structured, most of it is left up to the actors to decide where it goes. There aren't really many structured points in the show. There are certain locations that we'll go to, but other than that, everything that happens at those locations is completely improvised every night. And so it'll be on the actors to come up with new plot lines every night.
1: I'm excited to see what you guys do with Cersei, because that was my favorite scene in the movie.
2: TLA member Jackson Rosenheck is very excited to be playing Cersei in the improdacy.
3: He has been doing a great job. The last time that we ran through the improdacy format, he imagined Cersei as a game show host and it was in a tabloid reporter. And it was a very incredible time had by all.
1: So is everyone the same character each time?
2: Great question. So a few of us are slotted into roles. For example, Weston and I are playing Odysseus and Penelope. And so we will be those characters every night. But the nice thing about doing it as an improvised version is that those characters can sound and look and act very different every night. And so maybe one night Odysseus is a really shy nerd on his journey around Greece. And maybe another night he is a very pompous show actor and is traveling around on tour. And so we have about half of the cast slotted into specific roles every night, but they have a lot of latitude about where they want to take that role.
3: Yeah, just to give the cast list for anybody who might be very excited about coming to see someone they know acting out a role. In the role of Polyphemus, we have Hudson Brown. As mentioned, Jackson Rosenheck is playing Cersei. We have Amaka, who is playing Athena. And then we have Ryan Irving, who is on piano. And we have the rest of TLA and our guest improvisers in roles as crew members or suitors throughout the evening.
1: Are you most excited for any single interpretation? Or what do you guys see yourself as being Odysseus and Penelope?
2: I think Wes and I have actually talked about this. I feel like we're both trying to figure out how to make Odysseus and Penelope different every night, because they're less kind of wacky characters in the book. But I think it'll just be a lot of creativity every night to think about how we can kind of make them fun and interesting characters for the audience. What am I most excited to see in it? I love getting to watch people do improv. I'm so excited to see people. Even during practices, we get words that have nothing to do with the Odyssey. And watching everybody have to justify how that turns into some month-long journey that Odysseus is taking with his friends, it's awesome. And I think I'm just really excited to get to watch that with people in costume, with full lights and everything, and an audience there reacting. So I don't know that I have anything in particular, but I think just getting to see people have to justify these, like, very strange storylines is super funny.
3: I would absolutely agree. I think the thing I'm excited for most is just seeing it evolve night after night. I'm also really excited to be able to be doing this, as mentioned, with our new TLA members. Gemma Dean, Will Caudis, and Violet Paris-Hilmer are playing the suitors for Penelope. And every single time we've run it, they've had incredible interpretations of the word and the monologues and how to reimagine the suitors. Last time we did it, there were a bunch of British SoundCloud rappers trying to get on a mixtape with Penelope, and that was incredible.
1: Amy, are you ever going to play Odysseus and Weston Penelope?
2: I don't think so.
3: I would love to.
2: I actually would love to see Weston as Queen Penelope. I think one of the nice things about slotting a few people into set roles is that it does take some of the pressure off of the improvisers to have to, like, make everything up from scratch every night. Because sometimes it can get, again, we're not allowed to talk with each other about what's going on, and so it can get a little confusing to figure out, like, who's playing who in scenes and who's going to step into those kinds of roles. And so that's why we kind of split it up half and half. But I think Weston and I will stick to our roles.
1: I just had to ask. What have you guys done as captains this year? Do you think, what have you brought to the improv troupe?
2: We should ask TLA what they think. I think they're listening. Hopefully they think we're doing a good job. I think a few of the goals that Weston and I had one of the things that we wanted to do was to focus practices this year on certain foundational skills. I think at the beginning of the year, there's always kind of just some getting back to foundations to build up to be ready in time for the back to school show, the baby show, and then now the improdacy. But one of our goals for this year is to have each week be focused on a different technical skill in improv, which is really cool because I'm learning about all of that stuff for the first time, too. I think the other thing, too, one of the really nice things about TLA is that we all hang out socially outside of practice as well. And so Weston and I have really made an effort to try and make sure that those spaces are open to people if they want to be able to hang out outside of shows and practices and improv things. But Weston, what do you think we've added to this show?
3: I think you've said everything really eloquently. Our focus coming into this year,
2: and
3: that was it. Our focus coming into this year was really making sure that we are able to loop in more skill building games and things like that. The beginning of the year, as Amy said, is just super hectic. Doing auditions for the Improdacy, auditions for TLA, welcoming our new troop members, the baby show, and now the Improdacy. We're really excited by all of the like stuff that we get to do at the top of this year. And going forward, we're really excited to be getting more shows in and focusing more on improv skills for our troupe, as well as making sure that the social side of TLA remains happy and healthy and as best as it's ever been.
2: We're also very good at room book.
3: We are super talented at room
2: book. Very successful at booking rooms. So there's always that we have going for us.
1: That's how you've been booking Science Center, ABC.
2: I book rooms in the Science Center a lot. And I think I get a few emails a day with confirmations about TLA practices. But the interesting thing is that I have to put my name as like the reservation name. And so I'll walk in the Science Center and it'll say like next lectures. And then it's just my name under there instead of TLA.
1: One day you can do an improv lecture. Just
2: an improv lecture. Oh, that would be something.
3: One day we would love to do an improv lecture. We'd also even love to like Werb. We were talking about different improv games and things that we could even showcase here on Werb. And we were even thinking about like right now, we would love to do this with TLA, but doing a bat of sorts, which is a type of verbal-only herald, which would be...
2: Audio-only,
3: like a radio show, almost, of sorts.
1: I would totally have you guys on again.
2: TLA would be excited to be here and do a bat.
1: Like, actually, I totally would.
2: We'll be in contact.
1: I was wondering, I was looking at your Instagram, and I saw that the show, The Improdacy, used to have a different name, and now it's The Improdacy. Who came up with the pun?
2: Well, first of all, I would love to give a massive shout out to the wizard behind our Instagram account, Stina Pecci. She's a legend. But we were workshopping some ideas for it was originally the Greek improv show as kind of a placeholder name because we didn't know which story within Greek mythology we wanted to do.
3: And last year it was called the Scottish improv show. So
2: we were
3: cycling
2: staying
3: through
2: on those themes. But eventually we landed on the Odyssey and Owen Gwyn Landry, a very esteemed member of TLA, had the incredible idea to call the show The Improdacy. And as soon as he sent the idea in the group chat, received a lot of love and people were very excited about it. And so that's how The Improdacy came to be. But we just needed a minute to think about which Greek myth we wanted to tackle.
1: No, the name is very good. It like rolls off the tongue. Do you guys have any...

0: Happy.
1: That's amazing. Have you told her that before?
0: Yes.
1: Good. I was wondering, where are you guys putting on the Improdacy this week?
0: Oh, wonderful question. We're putting on the Improdacy at the Loeb X, which is part of the ART's building on Brattle Street. It's a black box experimental theater, which is a really cool space to be able to do improv.
1: Yeah. Could you describe, audio only, what the set's going to look like and what the costumes look like?
2: Oh, absolutely. For the named characters, as a kind of nod to where they came from in the Odyssey, we've pulled a bunch of Greek-inspired costumes and outfits for them, with Penelope in a very lovely and flowy floral dress, and Odysseus in a lovely little sailor's outfit. And for the rest of the crew and the suitors whose roles will be changing every night, we've pulled a hectic assortment of material to reflect the improv nature of the show. The actual stage, because it's going to change a lot, is going to be dependent a lot on lighting, for which we have to thank Sarah Tomas, who is our lighting designer, as well as the classic improv two chairs. Everything is going to be done without props and without a traditional backing set, but the world is going to be brought to life by all of the lovely improvisers that we'll be working with.
1: Yeah, so no boat.
2: So no boat, unfortunately, unless you picture in your mind really, really, really well a nice wooden Greek-style boat for me to be boating in.
1: That is all of the questions I have for you guys. What would you say, or I guess please tell us what dates you guys are going to be performing.
0: I have our schedule right here.
1: Wonderful.
0: So there are three performances of the Improdacy, which is super fun. And if you want to come see all of them will be different. But Friday night, October 16th, we're performing at 7 p.m. Then on Saturday, we have two shows. We have a 6 p.m. show and a 9 p.m. show. And so you have three chances to see a very new, very different version of the Odyssey.
1: Is the show, how long is it?
0: It'll be about an hour. Runtime will be about an hour every night.
1: Yeah. Okay, nice. Is there anything you would say to the Harvard student body to try to get them to come out?
0: Well, I think one thing I want to say, too, on a practical matter, the ticket link will be distributed soon to the Harvard community, and so you can reserve tickets through that. But I think improv shows are so much fun. I think regardless of what they are, I always walk out of improv shows feeling better than when I went in, whether it's TLA that I'm watching or another group. I think it's such a nice break from a lot of the more practical parts of campus here, and I feel very confident that people will walk out of our show feeling better than when they walked in. And so if that's something that you'd like to do, we hope we see you there.
2: I absolutely agree. It's going to be a wonderful, fun comedy show. And while we might be in the middle of midterms, nothing is a better study break than watching Odysseus desperately try to get home to Ithaca in a very new and very novel way every single night. And if you're looking for a good time and to put your brain at ease for an hour, I cannot recommend the Improdacy enough.
1: Amazing. Is there anything else you guys would like to add?
0: Yes, and.
2: Yeah, and.
1: Okay. I think we'll end it at that. I have nothing left to say. So, thank you.

0: All right, we are back. This is Avni again with WHRB 95.3 FM for Werb News. And now I'm here with Neerja Kumar. Can you introduce yourself, please?
1: Yeah. Hi, I'm Neerja. I'm also one of the people on news, but I'm also doing a lot for theater recently. I'm one of the tech producer and co-exec producer for a

0: Othello, which is taking place next weekend. And I'm also the president of Hyperion Shakespeare Society, which is putting on the show, which is really cool.
1: You're just selling herself short. She's also a co-director for Werb News, and she runs this whole ship. But we are talking about Shakespeare today. So why Shakespeare? What do you think his lasting impact is?
0: Well, I think the thing about Shakespeare is it's kind of material that's so standard, but every time I look at it and I read it, there's always something new to look at. I did a lot of Shakespeare shows when I was in high school, and I think Shakespeare's more accessible than we think he is. And he's also more controversial, and there's ways to always kind of revitalize Shakespeare, and that's the reason I think that he's lasted for so long. My favorite version of a Shakespeare show was basically we were like 1920s Hollywood producers, and we were doing Much Ado About Nothing, and that was the funniest show I've ever done, so it was great.
1: How did you make that happen?
0: Conceptually, a lot of like Shakespeare shows have like themes that are very all-encompassing and can really be adapted to the time period and place that you want to. This summer, I think I watched a show where of Romeo and Juliet, basically in this area where Romeo and Juliet were like tragic 80s lesbians. And it was the best show of Romeo and Juliet I think I've ever watched.
1: Wow, who put it on? Give a shout out.
0: I think it was Commonwealth Theater in Massachusetts.
1: Awesome. So yeah. You guys are putting on Othello this year. Can you describe what that show is about?
0: Othello is kind of, it's a show that combines a few different themes. It describes racism in a very poignant way that's not really addressed in a lot of Shakespeare plays. It discusses themes of jealousy and ideas of, you know, what can happen when you let someone kind of get into your head. Othello himself is a general who is a person of color in a place where it's not very common. And for that reason, there's a lot of kind of obligation and I guess difficulty that he faces. And one of those difficulties is Iago, who is just jealous that this man who he considers to be inferior has kind of risen and become a very well-remarked general and has married a very beautiful woman in Desdemona. And Desdemona is pure of heart. She's very in love with Othello. She's very faithful and loyal. And it's kind of how Iago concocts around that and how he tries to destroy Othello's life and tries to kind of destroy this peace that they've built up all out of anger, scheming, and jealousy.
1: Is it a comedy, a tragedy?
0: It's a tragedy. It's a tragedy of tragedies. I don't know. One of the things I've been most shocked about is I thought it was like a pretty well-regarded play, and a lot of people haven't heard of it. But it's one of his tragedies, for sure.
1: That's unfortunate, but looking forward to seeing it. Are you guys putting it on in Shakespeare's time? What's the setting?
0: So we're trying to be as accurate as possible. So this takes place in like Cyprus, realistically. And so that's kind of the area that it's kind of going to be taking place. And obviously, we can't replicate everything that would have been there during the Shakespeare time. And I'm sure the Shakespeare shows themselves were not authentic to his own setting. So, you know, it's kind of cool.
1: Yeah, that is cool. So you're doing it through the Shakespeare Hyperion Club?
0: So let me talk a little bit about this. This is a little bit different because, so the way that it works at Harvard is you have to apply for space. And, you know, a lot of groups will apply, you know, within HRDC, which is the dramatic club. And like people basically independently build teams based off of other students on campus, and then they apply for space. Hyperion Shakespeare Society, though, it's had a few different names, Shakespeare Theater, Shakespeare Company, basically has been kind of an all-encompassing all Shakespeare theater that's operated on campus for decades, I'm pretty sure. They almost actually died out in 2007, 2009. There's a Crimson article about it, and they came back. They recently almost died out in 2024, and they came back. So basically, Hyperion has been here for quite a while. It has it's a beautiful community of people who love Shakespeare, and we're trying to bring it back. So this year, me and Nike, who's the director of the show, but also the treasurer for Hyperion, we have this idea, especially him. It's been his dream to have Othello in the Agassi Theater for semesters. And so basically when Hyperion had a difficult transition process in 2024, basically there was some like thing with elections. It was very Shakespearean, very dramatic. So elections never happened, and so the club didn't transfer properly. And so last semester, or last year, I went through the process to remove us from suspension, figure out all our logistics, and then once we became a approved club again, we Nike, who still wanted to put on the show, because previously we tried to put on Othello in the AG over the spring, and basically, they rejected our application. But this semester, with the backing of Hyperion, which is this organization that has a large alumni base, it has a lot of interested people. It's Shakespeare brings in a different community of people than, you know, just traditional Harvard students and undergrads. And basically, we were able to put it on. And so Hyperion usually directs shows every semester with some kind of connection to Shakespeare in some capacity. And, you know, this is the show that we're doing this semester, and we're really excited about it.
1: Very cool. How did you guys go about casting for the show? Who is interested in performing Shakespeare here?
0: You'd really be surprised, but we kind of had people interested in Shakespeare, never experienced Shakespeare, who applied. And I think I said this earlier, but I really would argue that Shakespeare is some of the most accessible material, especially on this campus. Like, we do a lot of musicals very, very often. We do kind of some sketch shows occasionally, maybe one a semester, like the Improdice, which is also happening next week. We do a few like contemporary plays. And the issue with some of these shows is that they're just not as accessible for students who've never maybe acted before. Like, some of the contemporary plays, they only have like 2 to 5 roles, which is not great, because if someone doesn't have that much experience with theater, it makes it more competitive. Or if somebody doesn't know how to sing or isn't as experienced with, you know, dancing, then they don't necessarily get a part or a lead in a musical. And the thing about Shakespeare is we're seeing actors where some of them it's their first show, some of them and they're able to experience Shakespeare and enjoy it, you know, for what it is. Some of them, you know, they love Shakespeare already, and so they're very excited to be part of the community and be part of the theater. And so the other thing is, like, we have a cast of 17 or 19, so we have a massive cast, which is something that you can only really see in a Shakespeare show, because there's always more and more roles where people can take on, and like, you can split lines, and there's not really regulations on that. So it's kind of cool, because there is a real audience for Shakespeare, and the more that I've been on this campus, the more I've learned that.
1: Yeah, so you're tech producer, right?
0: Yes.
1: So what does that involve?
0: So tech producer is basically the stress of my life, arranging and getting the set to be built, making sure that our sound, design, costumes, basically all the things that you don't necessarily see on show but make it a better show, come together. And so it's kind of a combination of arranging, you know, the different parts of the show in the background, and making sure people know that the show is operating as normal. So yeah, that's kind of the combination. We actually had an issue that I can talk about, which was like, our set was built in like 2 days.
1: Wow. Well, what does the set look like? Yeah, sure.
0: The set is this beautiful, it has this kind of angled set of stairs, it has a balcony setting, it has two door frames, it has these beautiful gold kind of decor. We painted a lot of the different pieces of the set kind of gold. It's kind of looks like the painting details are still yet to be finished, but there's like brick wall in the back, and so it kind of looks like a very kind of an old noble house setting.
1: That's very cool. Where does Othello, does it take place in a house? Like, yeah.
0: So, I mean, usually with any theater set, you kind of just kind of you set it in one place, right? And right. Then there's multiple different areas, but it kind of is taking place in the midst of like a noble court slash castle arena kind of area.
1: Okay, very cool. How have you prepared, or how has the cast been preparing to put this on for this semester?
0: I mean, they've had rehearsals. Recently, they've been having rehearsals every single night. It's been going from like 6 to 11 p.m. because with a cast so large, like finding time between people's schedules is the most difficult thing ever, which also adds to the complications. But it's wonderful having such a large cast. And we basically had like a miscommunication about what was being built for the set. And so we had to build the set in like 2 or 3 days before Q to Q. And the one memory that me, the tech director, the set director are thinking about is just that when the cast came in to help with the set, they had music on, they were excited, they were just moving around, they ordered pizza. We just had a great time, and it was like a cast building party, but it was also a bonding moment between the Othello cast and staff that really just sits dear to our heart. And so this cast has just been so active and spirited about it, and they've just made a whole of a lot of difference in putting together the show.
1: That's awesome. Could you just explain Q to Q for
0: me? Yeah, so Q to Q is like a long process where once you kind of have the set built, the actors will go through the stage and they're not necessarily performing the show. They're just going cue by cue so that the lighting and sound designers especially can kind of figure out, you know, what the cues are, like when they should, you know, turn on a certain setting of lighting or play a certain sound cue in the back. I have to say I've never been a lighting designer, so I can't talk about what that's been like, but I know our lighting designers have been amazing throughout this process, and so is our sound designer. I have more sound experience, so I can talk a little bit more about what that means, but it's just kind of like we're not using any mics, so all the actors are just kind of speaking out loud, which is kind of very Shakespearean, if I might say. It's kind of cool because we just have the ability to put in some really cool sound effects in the background of the show.
1: Yeah, how does sound work when there are no mics?
0: Basically, we rely on projection. We rely on the silence of the audience to kind of draw out the voice of the actual actors on stage. And the nice thing about the Agassiz Theater is it's this like kind of round stage. And actually in Shakespeare, the Globe Theaters, they don't use mics either. They just project. And because of that kind of circular setting, it really allows the sound to project out loud. And so a lot of the sound has actually been just being able to use music and audio cues to kind of set a different setting.
1: What type of music are you using to kind of set an ambiance?
0: We have different sound effects. We have a lot of the Othello soundtrack that was previously made by a different composer. I can't tell you who it is off the top of my head. But a lot of that kind of sets this very ominous sounding, scary music. We also have some medieval lute music that kind of comes in. And so it's kind of like trying to bring back a spirit of what the scene was being set and how things are happening. Like, I think a good example is like when Iago, who's basically this evil guy who is really jealous of Othello and wants to see him, you know, fail. So he's trying to convince Othello that his wife is cheating on him. Basically, when he's concocting and scheming, we have this very sinister kind of devilish theme that's playing in the background, right, as it transitions from his scheming. And then when we go to Desdemona, who's with her maidens, it's very floral sounding. It's very, you know, kind of authentic lute. And that kind of brings about this idea of, like, gentleness, peace, tranquility before the storm.
1: Yeah. How do you suggest or recommend audiences understand Shakespeare? Because I know it's a common thing in high school to read it and be like, what is happening? And all of the language is very old Englishy. But I feel like when it's performed, it can be different.
0: The thing about Shakespeare is, while the language is sometimes confusing, it's the way that it's spoken that kind of changes how you're able to understand it. A lot of people perform Shakespeare just reading it. They don't even, like, practice it at all. And the way that people do it is kind of by this kind of folio form where they just look at what they know about Shakespeare and how they understand it and go through it. So that's one thing. The second thing is just that when you see people like with their facial expressions and really able to enunciate the things that are happening, it really does make a difference. Like, I think when people watch the show, they'll be able to see the love and the miscommunication between Desdemona and Othello. And that'll show them kind of the tensions that are rising in their relationship, even if there's not necessarily a full understanding of every single thing that they've said.
1: Mm-hmm. It's almost like, I guess, I'm taking Spanish right now, and it's like watching a movie in Spanish where it's like, I feel like I get it, even though not getting every single word.
0: Kind of. I would argue that maybe Shakespeare's a little bit, I mean, maybe it's the same thing where if you're learning a language, you pick up on some bits and pieces and you can't pick up on others. But I would argue that sometimes Shakespeare's actually, it's actually quite easy to understand in certain places. Sometimes there's like all these metaphors that make no sense, but other times there's a lot of like, you know, poignant moments where if someone's just like, this is an example from Macbeth, but where someone's like, what, you egg? You know, you might not understand exactly what that means, but you can understand that he's yelling at someone, you know?
1: Yeah, it's a good insult. And it's allowed to be said on Werb News.
0: It is. There's a lot of Shakespearean insults that can come out on Werb News.
1: How do you think the message of Othello still rings true today?
0: I think Othello has, as I said, it has all these core themes that kind of maybe don't come out to the consequence of, you know, a cast or several characters in your cast dying. But it does kind of show you the dangers of someone being jealous and how they can concoct and change your mind, the importance and strength of loyalty and truth, the demise that can happen when you let someone kind of take that barrier and get into your head, right? Obviously, you might not die, but it might cause you some mental stress or, you know, hurt you in the long term. But also, it kind of has this very poignant story of, you know, race characteristics and dynamics, and how those continue to portray itself in society, even if it's not to the point of Othello's stance in the world, Othello's place in the world, right? It's still kind of, we see those similar themes or the similar treatment of people of the same background today.
1: Mm-hmm. Absolutely. So you're a senior graduating in the spring. What do you hope for the future of Hyperion Shakespeare Company?
0: So that's a great question. We're actually, after this show, which has kind of taken up a lot of the board's lives, which is, you know, who we are, we are going to put out board applications. And so my hope is that at the end of this year, we're going to run a full term of elections. We're going to have a full board. We're going to have people who are excited and ready for Shakespeare. And we're going to just build back what we didn't have for the past year and a half.
1: Is everyone in the cast of the show also in the club?
0: No. So we have a few interested members in the club, but we don't have like a certain group yet. And you don't need to be part of the board to be part of, we call it the bench. You don't need to be part of the bench in order to be part of Hyperion at all. You just need to have fun, enjoy Shakespeare, and come to a social if you're so interested. But actually, most of our cast has never heard of Hyperion until this show. So, mm-hmm. Yeah.
1: What does Hyperion mean?
0: I don't remember.
1: That's okay.
0: It's been a long week.
1: All good. Do you think that Shakespeare has like a different role on campus besides as like a play that is bigger, that allows for a bigger cast? Do you think like Shakespeare plays have a different role than like the smaller, I don't know, more contemporary plays, like in terms of who comes to watch them and like what they give to audiences?
0: I think that Shakespeare finds itself at a very interesting place today and forever. And Shakespeare today is kind of a way of learning how to act in an idea that you haven't thought about. It's something where you can really interpret. There's so many restrictions around musicals and plays and what you can do with them and how you can do them because they're written and they're copyrighted. But the beauty of Shakespeare is you can really take your own stance on it. You can move it around, right? If you wanted to do an 80s setting of Romeo and Juliet, you can. If you wanted to take I don't know, King Lear and set it up in Ireland, you probably could. So, you know, maybe not Ireland, but in India or something like that, you probably could. So it's like there's just so many components of Shakespeare that can be so adaptable. And I think that's what makes it so important to use today in a world where it's theater world is very rigid.
1: Yeah. So we have about a minute left. Could you tell us what's your pitch for people to come see it? Where, when are you performing Othello?
0: People should come see Othello because it's a show that will really change how you navigate the world, the space of mental health, and how you view the people around you. Othello is currently being shown at the Agassiz Theater October 15th through the 18th. There's 3 evening shows, Thursday, Friday, and Saturday, and 2 matinees on Saturday and Sunday at 2 p.m.
1: Very cool. And I'm sure the cast is very excited to see everyone there to watch. And where can we get tickets?
0: Tickets are available at the box office or at the door while they're still available. It's been going quite well in terms of ticket sales. So we're very excited for the actual show dates.
1: Amazing. So I think now we can probably wrap up the show and move on to WHRB Sports. My name is Avanisha Littman. I am here with Neerja Kumar again. Thank you so much for listening. WHRB 95.3 FM in Cambridge.

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Hello and welcome to WERB 95.3 FM in Cambridge. And welcome to our weekly sports show. I'm Thomas Shammigam. This is actually my first time doing it, so we're going to learn together. But I'm super excited to have this opportunity. And without further ado, let's get into it. I think the first topic that I'm really passionate and interested in talking about is that Colgate game, now two games ago, at home under the lights on Saturday. It was my first time attending a game as a college student, so really with some skin in the game, and man, it was spectacular. I cannot tell you how amazing of a first experience that really was. I mean, not only with the ending, but just it had a weird combination of the high school atmosphere that you would get going to like a Friday Night Lights style game, but also maybe not the true SEC college level of football in terms of the fan noise, but it was still, you know, louder than I think a lot of people would give us credit for. You know, Harvard may not be a true party school that goes to, you know, every college football playoff and such, but we did win some national championships back in the day, so you don't sell us short. But I mean, the score will tell you that we won 17-20. I'm not sure that will tell you exactly how we got there unless you really look at the stats. But I do think it's important to acknowledge that in spite of the fact that we won 20-17, that game is not your normal 20-17 game. I know that's a common score. But how we got there was quite the story. So early on, there were a couple scores, but it really felt like a pretty defensive game, and it would continue to be that way most of the night. Especially though for Harvard, Charlie Smith has some pretty insane stats for this game: 375 yards, completion rate 31 for 45. So not bad there either. And then three touchdowns and the one pick. And then, of course, in terms of receiving, the freshman Nate Bailey had a standout game. 16 catches for 187 yards and the one touchdown, which was really the viral moment of the game. And I think, you know, a game like that out of a freshman is kind of unbelievable. And he's super special, clearly. He had a pretty good game as well. This past weekend, going up against Cornell, but really a breakout game in the biggest way possible, and truly an amazing game for him. I think it's also important to recognize just that play in general, and for me, at least being in attendance and sitting in the stands, I didn't really realize just how much of a different perspective you get on late game Hail Marys and deep balls, being in attendance to a football game. I really think that is super important to talk about and recognize as well, is just how, like, I don't know, it's a very visceral experience seeing that ball get thrown up and knowing, you know, if it's caught and makes its way to the end zone, you win the game, and if not, you lose. It's all or nothing, and a super dramatic fashion. But I think overall for me, that Hail Mary lateral is just maybe the best play I've ever seen in my life, and maybe the one I'll remember forever, because I'll announce it. My dad's from Kansas, so I've been a Chiefs fan all my life, and we've had some pretty insane games and endings. But even then, like, this may have trumped all of that. And I guess part of it is that I felt like through most of the game we were the better team and we were going to win. But then it just, we left another touchdown there late, and knew we had to kind of make a play on this last drive. And it looked like we were going to maybe tie it and go to overtime through a really long, like, 56-ish yard field goal. But then it, you know, we got the penalty and had to look for another way to get those points. So that kind of made it a super, I guess, it's all, a Hail Mary always carries more weight when you
you feel like it's more the game was slipping away from you, as opposed to you now have a chance that maybe you didn't really think you would have. But no, super exciting game overall. Good to beat them, to just stay undefeated, even if it is a non-conference opponent. And I think as well, I think as well, it's, you know, just that was a big team effort that game. I know I mentioned how dominant Nate Bailey was in receiving, but it's not as if he didn't have other teammates helping him out there. And I think as well, you know, the run game wasn't terrible, and the defense played very well. I mean, anytime you hold an opponent to under 20 points, I don't really think you can fault the defense. And sometimes you just got to make sure that your offense knows that they don't have to really destroy the opponent. They just have to score one more time than the other team does. And we did that, so can't be too upset. But I guess talking more about the in-person experience for me, a few things I noticed were, there were a few you can really get a sense of some of the hits as well. Certainly towards the end of the game in the fourth quarter, there were a couple of hits. I can't quite remember exactly who was leveling who, but there was one play where Colgate threw the ball. I think it was like a short, maybe 5-yard out route. And I believe it was one of the safeties for Harvard came up and hit him hard enough to knock that ball out before it could be, deemed a completion. So huge plays. Ultimately, they scored on that drive, but still, obviously, this defense is capable of making a stand. I mean, they scored 17 points, or allowed 17 points, rather. But I think as well with looking at Harvard's game overall and kind of trends, I'd say the rushing I mentioned briefly, led by Xavier Bascon, 10 carries for 51 yards. So not terrible to average 5 yards a carry, but not really in a huge volume. And there were a couple others who got the ball. Maddox Reed was kind of the second back and the change of pace running back, and he had 6 carries for just 22 yards. And Nate Bailey had an end around, I believe, so he had 1 carry. But certainly, and Charlie Smith really didn't run the ball at all during the game. Just not really his style, which I think it works, especially given how prolific that passing attack was and that air attack was during the game. I really do. You know, I always like an offense that is focused on airing it out, throwing some deep balls, air raid, and just trying to, play the pass as really living and dying off being able to pass the football. And I think that's I guess that's a bit selfish of me, but as a fan, that's always more entertaining, I think, certainly. I know in the NFL, everyone loves to obsess over these top running backs. Heck, my own Chiefs, I think we've got one. And it is somewhat exciting, more for us, because we haven't had one in, about 9 years now. And I think maybe that withdrawal is starting to impact us. But I think for a lot of people, it's just, they find the run very exciting, but for me, there's nothing better than, the Hail Mary and the deep ball, it's the most beautiful play in sports for a reason. But even just short passing, I think it's super impressive to always see the tactical side of playing quarterback in any league, especially in the college and professional ranks, just because of how much of a mental challenge it is, even over a physical one. But I also definitely I find it impressive just how some of these teams can really use the pass, and how some of these quarterbacks are able to identify weak spots in the defense. I think it's often maybe a little easier at times in college because of the way the hash marks are aligned, which gets a lot of people talk about it, but the hash marks are wider in college.
And it does mean that there is a very distinct long and short side, short side being the boundary side, and then the long side is the field side. But that field side is so much wider, and the boundary side is so much more condensed in college. So it allows for a lot more of a lateral game or a horizontal game to unfold in terms of passing, because there's just, you can have a side where you've got so much space to move left or right. So the vertical game is a little less vital in college, unless you're down by 4 and there's 3 seconds left on the clock and you've got to go 60 yards, then you're going vertical, no doubt. But there's always that horizontal option that's going to be, especially with out routes, I've found. I just feel like there's so much more room for this to develop for the quarterbacks. But that's something we'll get into a little later, is some of these comparisons between college football and the pros. For me right now, though, just to do some kind of final cleaning up of this game, ultimately, we definitely, you know, obviously we won, and we really did a good job, I'd say, of containing their pass. They only had 188 passing yards, 21 for 38 completion for attempts, and then one touchdown, one interception. But their rushing was probably a little bit better. Newman, the top running back for Colgate, had 18 carries for 88 yards, so a little bit less in terms of average yards per carry, but a little bit more yards, obviously, than any of the Harvard players. And they were really able to, I'd say, kind of run the ball and have it be, you know, run it in high volume, obviously, and put a lot of pressure on our defense to both guard the run and the pass. But I do really feel like we did a pretty good job with containing them. I mean, even if we had lost, let's say that Hail Mary comes up a yard short or it's batted down incomplete, I don't really think you could fault the defense here. I really think they did their job pretty nicely. And really, just, you know, when you hold the team to 17, I've said this a lot and I'll probably say it many times more, if you hold the team to that many points, it's not really something that you can blame the defense for if you manage to lose. Your offense always has to be the ones to score at least one more point than the other team. On defense, we did get a couple, but we had the one sack, and Zayden Benson got a pick. Super impressive play from everyone there. And then, of course, Nate Bailey, I mean, he was really doing it all. He did a couple of the kick returns. A lot of them were touchbacks, but there were also some pretty bizarre punting going on. A lot of the special teams from Colgate to start the game off was not the most impressive. There were some 20-yard punts interspersed through that first quarter, and so a little bit bizarre, and then there were some touchbacks, and then they ended up returning one of the kicks. But Nate Bailey, obviously, he was kind of all around the field. They had him doing end-around stuff. They had him doing returning kicks. This guy's a freshman. it's pretty surreal to think, because I'm a freshman too. It's pretty surreal to think that he's in my class. I know. I haven't run into him yet, if anyone's wondering, but maybe I'll see him at Annenberg or something. But no, having a guy who you can just stick at every aspect of the field and have him be, also have him being willing to do all of that for this team is obviously super useful and super valuable to have. But anyway, I really do think this game, you know, I don't know, it felt like we had so much more control than we ended up having, because we did have to rely on a Hail Mary. But for most of this game, it felt like, you know, it was obviously a defensive showdown a little bit, but it felt like we were just a little bit stronger. And ultimately, when it did come down to it, we were able to score, but perhaps, you know, made it a little closer than the coaches would have liked. But I guess moving on now, we can talk about the most recent game against Cornell before I do some more discussion-based stuff. But I guess for week 4 of the Ivy League schedule, a few more weeks in the college football schedule as a whole. But we went to play Cornell, who are 2-1. Entering in 3-0 and leaving 4-0 is pretty good. And this time the offense was not playing around. A little bit less passing yards, but
for Charlie Smith, but I don't believe he played the whole game. I think he subbed out at the end. But also, he had an insane stat in terms of completions at 23 of 27. So really efficient there. And then 275 yards as well. So averaging over 10 yards per pass attempt, and he got three touchdowns through one pick. Rushing was pretty similar to last week. Xavier Bascon averaging just under 5 yards per carry. So a little lower than the last game, but this is just numbers at the end of the day. He was pretty much as good as he was the other game. 12 carries for 60 yards. So Nate Bailey again led the team in receiving. Not as insane of a game, but 7 interceptions for 64 yards. It's, no one's going to complain about a game like that, I don't think. Especially as a freshman. I think if he stays here, he's really going to go down as one of the greats, potentially. Not to put any unnecessary pressure on him, but he looked obviously really good in that game against Colgate and continued that at Cornell. And then we had 2 interceptions from our defense, from Benson and Henderson, so really outstanding defensive play. Nate Bailey again did a little bit of work on the punt returns. But overall, I mean, a game when you score 41 points, how about that for a turnaround after, you know, lucking in basically at the end there to getting 20, and then scoring 41, great way to recover. Although it didn't really, this was a bit of the opposite of last week's game where it didn't necessarily look like we had it in the bag, early on. I think there were definitely some struggles with the team in getting, some offense going. It's not like they were scoring like 20 on us a quarter, but they did score, you know, a couple times, and our offense really wasn't able to get any work, wasn't able to get any kind of points on the board or really points on the board or make any, you know, super significant progress. So definitely took a little bit to kind of get up to speed, but once they did, they really never looked back. Kind of scored 41 points in a very short order, and ultimately Cornell ends up with 29, but I know that I believe some of the backups started to come in for Harvard and just kind of managing the game at the end and, you know, ensuring that we don't lose to Hail Mary of the other team this time. But, you know, definitely I'd say a big statement win. Because I believe Cornell is they're not, I know no one, you know, when we're looking at, especially coming from last year, the teams to beat in the Ivy League, I'd say it's us and Yale right up there. As really the two that came in, you know, obviously the Harvard-Yale game being the last game of the season, also I think kind of creates this sense that you're going to have these two be the best teams and then they're going to go in and decide it all on Harvard-Yale game day in November-ish. But this, I think this Cornell team is not one to sleep on. They did open the year by losing to Colgate, but at the same time, we would have probably lost to Colgate, too. Now they did play Yale, and they won. Like, this is a team that beat Yale, who had some injuries, but still, obviously, like, it's not their job to, like, care about whether the other team has injuries. They're trying to win a football game, and they did that, and I think that deserves some credit. And then they beat Georgetown as well, and those were pretty convincing victories. And they kept it close with us through a lot of that game. So definitely not, like, they're not a team to, like, scoff at by any means in this Ivy League. And they're somewhat of a contender, I'd say, at times. But in the end, definitely I'd say one thing that helps them is their quarterback, Garrett Basupizo. Is a bit more of a dual threat quarterback, I'd say, than Charlie Smith. And I saw that. I haven't had a chance to watch the full game, but I did watch some of the drives. And on that first drive, you know, designed runs from the quarterback position, and then a lot of short out routes as well and things like that. So really, you know, early on in that game, they really ran some pretty controlled drives. Although, of course, eventually with the 2 interceptions, it made it a little bit more challenging, I'd say. You know, as an offense, picks are not good. They're never good, and you
you know, it's scientifically recommended, like all doctors recommend that you avoid picks. But you know, all defensive coordinators, they want to pick that, so you got to be careful as a quarterback. Obviously, it's nothing new. And ultimately, Harvard was able to play pretty disciplined there and kind of win the long game, which is not necessarily what we saw last week. I think with how that game started to feel like we were losing a bit of control towards the end, and ultimately led us to needing that Hail Mary to win it all. But no, I really think that, you know, being able to kind of quickly grab hold of the game after a little bit of struggles and growing pains early on, and then just scoring a bunch of points right away, kind of unanswered, 41 unanswered points. I mean, I think that says a lot about this team. And then obviously the prolific offense and pretty solid defense, I think really deserves their own credit as well. And I think those will be very valuable. We're going up against Holy Cross this coming weekend at home, which will be nice to be back in Harvard Stadium. I know it's, I think people, some people might not like the stone bleachers sitting on the stone steps, basically. But for me, you know, that screams football to me. Maybe not for everyone else, but I've always, I feel like you can't have football unless it's a little bit cold and, you know, you're sitting on a hard surface, and, you know, you can't really have, it's not a true football game if you're sitting in like a giant lounge chair, and you're not really at a football game then. You gotta enjoy the struggle a little bit. But no, I really do think, for me, I just like kind of, it does feel like a Roman circus in a sense, the Harvard Stadium. I think they did, obviously that's what they modeled it off of, and I think, you know, I get it, they did a good job of that. I'm sure my Latin teacher from high school would like the design of Harvard Stadium. But no, it'll be exciting to go and go against Holy Cross. I think for some things to watch, I'd say first and foremost, you know, I think you'll see Nate Bailey be a huge factor in the passing game once again. You know, he's quickly become Charlie Smith's favorite target, and I also think that obviously with the lateral, but just in general, his football IQ is pretty high, so he knows how to attack weak spots in these defenses. I guess a brief overview of Holy Cross. They beat W&M by 41-14, so pretty scary team. And then against Lafayette, they won by 38-30. So those are their most recent games. But they did not play this past weekend, so they are coming off a bit of a bye week. So it'll be 14 days without football. I know that's big withdrawal, right? But they'll go in on Saturday. This game is at the 1 p.m. slot, so for anyone who didn't like the cold the night game 2 weeks ago, I mean, it wasn't that cold by Boston standards, but, you know, it's not like it was a balmy 70 or anything. But this will be a day game, and I'll be there, so this should be super exciting. I'm pretty pumped about it. But, yeah, they did lose to Colgate 35-10. And they've played since late August. They've really been getting amongst it a little bit, and have, you know, as with a lot of these non-conference opponents, they've played a lot more football than we have this year, just given the rules of the Ivy League. They also lost to Yale by 10, so we need to do everything in our power to beat them by more than 10 points, I think, to, you know, get a leg up on Yale, as is tradition here. But no, I really think this will be a pretty good game. Obviously, they kept it pretty close to Yale. Actually, it was 38-28, so definitely don't want to be a team. It's not a team to underestimate. I think, obviously, Harvard should come in as favorites and should acknowledge that, but at the same time, you don't want to get complacent with these things. You really got to be absolutely ready and willing to show up and show out and, you know, really never take your foot off the gas until that game is over. So really, yeah, like I said, what I'm looking for is, I really think we've got a strong DBE group as well, obviously with some of the picks, and especially against Brown, but even against
even against Colgate and Cornell, I'd say that was really not an insanely big focal point, but I'd say pretty significant talking point coming out of those games is really the strength of that DB room. And I talked about it a little bit, but Benson obviously had those three picks in that Brown game. That's one thing I haven't mentioned yet, but he was outstanding, obviously. And it was, I know in all the emails the athletic team sends out to the student body every week, they were mentioning him a ton. Obviously, standout performance from him. But yeah, I'd say he'll probably play a big role, and really all of our DBs will, in pressuring kind of this whole... Holy Cross through the whole game in terms of when we're on defense. And then also, I mentioned Nate Bailey. He's going to create a ton of headaches just with his speed. I mean, you see him on the field. It's pretty insane, especially in person, to see how quick he gets in and out of his cuts and how how he's able to attack defenses and pressure them. I mean, obviously, especially vertically with that speed that he's got, really stretching the field. Because it's not like we have any lack of horizontal threats to throw to, especially with a really strong, I'd say, tight end group. But, I mean, Charlie Smith, he knows how to find him. They've got great chemistry, and I think, we're looking at some freshman records to be broken, potentially, through this week, or through this season, by Nate Bailey. But, of course, as well, I think, I will say I'd expect us to probably come away with the win, knock on wood. I don't know, this is my first time on air. I don't want to start off with an announcer's jinx. I might have to retire on the spot. That'd be terrible. If I had to start my radio career with an announcer's jinx. Yeah, that would be a hellacious, devastating, all of the words that I can say to describe a terrible situation. Yeah, that would be bad. But No, as I said, knock on wood, we should be favored and we should be able to pull off the win. But I'll be in attendance. I think I'll be up in the booth. I don't know if I'll be calling a game or just shadowing. Obviously, still trying to get my bearings in the Harvard radio world a little bit. But, I'm super excited and super grateful as well to have this opportunity. Because this wasn't really a chance that I got in high school. Some students commented games, but I never really had a chance to do that. But I've always liked the art of commentary. I think a lot of people only focus on the players and only focus on the stats or only focus on the teams or the sports science or whatever. But for me, I've always, I think everyone who watches sports likes to watch the games and see the players play and see this, all the rivalries and stuff. But for me, a big second aspect was listening to the commentators. I think there's a major, obviously the players define the score of the game, but the commentators often define how the game is going to be remembered and received by the fans. So it's a lot of responsibility, but I'm super excited to get into it more. And obviously to just learn more with this group of guys. So, guys and gals rather, and I think it's obviously kind of insane to have this chance to be in the booth for a college game. So should be super exciting. I'm hoping that we can pull off the win. And yeah, that's really all I have to talk about with the Harvard football group, specifically in this segment. But we have some time left, so I figure we can start about a few things that I really want to discuss, just generally about sports. I've got a few opinions. My parents will say that I may forget a lot of things, but I'll never forget my opinion. So I always have something to talk about, which I guess is good, given that I'm doing radio. But in all seriousness, I came into this show not knowing entirely what I wanted to talk about, but I decided I'd cover the football. Sorry, just give me 1 second. Okay. Sorry, I'm not feeling well. The show goes on. One thing I will acknowledge, I guess, before I start this is I am not the
the sharpest tool in terms of college football, but I do think that for me, I've started to get even more into it over the past couple of years, and for me, I've always been super engaged with kind of that. I've always found it fascinating, the differences between college ball and the pros, and especially I think one of the biggest differences for me has been analyzing the play at the quarterback position. A lot has been made about the lack of, I guess, the decline in the intellectual role in the college position, or in college at the position of quarterback. And I think some of it is a lot of the more surface stuff and just the style of offense that these guys are running. And somewhat related to that, and more my point here, is I think that really right now in college, and I just mainly noticed this just watching some games yesterday and just looking at how the quarterbacks play, especially right, like the big game last night, of course, is the Hurricane Bowl. I mean, I don't think anyone's calling it that, but the game in Tuscaloosa, Alabama between, well, Alabama and Georgia, both top 10 ranked teams, both undefeated, and it was a super close game. Ultimately, it was decided by some, I think a lot of people will say, some referee shenanigans, but on both sides. But for me, I'm more focused on the general trends. And one thing I noticed was these are some of the best players in the game. Some of these players might well be going into the NFL draft next year, in a couple years, in the case of some of, in case of Alabama's quarterback, who's only a sophomore. But like overall, I mean, you just notice like the most kind of shocking thing to me, or not shocking, but the most distinct part of this to me was seeing the snap counts in the NFL. Like, even you know, the 32nd best quarterback in the league is still doing a ton of pre-snap stuff. He's shouting to all the players, both on his offensive line but also to his receivers, running backs. He's moving people around pre-snap, responding to the defense, and doing all these things which involve just engaging with what he's being faced with by this defense. And then you go to the college, and I'm not saying that these quarterbacks can't do it or that they don't do it sometimes, but it really is a lot less of that. And ultimately, the snap count is it just comes down to a single clap usually, instead of all this, you know, Peyton Manning-esque audibles and stuff and hard counts. And I understand in some ways why the clap has become such a kind of common snap count or hard count method. I think

want to start trying to use a more snap count just and cadence just to show the pro teams that you know how to do it. I think it's a bit of a it's becoming a bit of a lost art. We saw up in Indy in the NFL last year when Philip Rivers got dragged out of retirement. I always like to talk about the story of my family, so I'm sure if they end up listening to this, they'll be rolling their eyes right now. But when he came back out of retirement to play for a year, or for a few games, like three games, last year when Daniel Jones tore his Achilles, it really, like, to me, it kind of not exposed the modern quarterback, but I think it offered a contrast to even quarterback play at the NFL level. Because for Philip Rivers, his arm, obviously, you know, I mean, he could still throw the ball like 30 plus yards, but that was really that was it. And that meant that the defense didn't really have to play super deep coverage, play like, you know, a super deep cover three high look, or, you know, two high safety looks and stuff like that. They could play a bit more aggressive, and especially with a team like the Colts that's got a really efficient run game, play to defend that a little bit more. Especially because they've got a lot of deep ball receivers on the Colts, but with Philip Rivers at quarterback, it kind of gave defenses that shot to play a little bit more aggressive and play the short game. But for Philip, he knew that he could still beat these defenses by just using his immense wealth of experience at this level and just, you know, the wisdom, not to date him or call him old, but the wisdom that comes with age. And he used that to great effect, I'd say. They weren't able to win a game and get in the playoffs, but they were able to, I think, you know, scare a lot of teams. They were a late, their defense had an issue on the last drive of the game in Seattle and, you know, allowed a few yards and allowed Seahawks to score an extra field goal. If they hold there for maybe 20 seconds more, one or two snaps more, they just beat the team that would go on to win the Super Bowl. And that can't be understated. I mean, the way Rivers dissects defenses, I think, was very representative of that older style that I mentioned, the Peyton Manning-esque style of quarterback, where you're not stagnant. You're not just lining up with a play and then calling the play. You're lining up with a play, looking how the defense responds to the way you line up, and then you adjust the play. And I think, you know, it's not like even the quarterback being a quarterback. The quarterback is almost an extension of the offensive coordinator and the head coach and the people calling the plays. Everyone seems to talk about quite frequently the issues with that on a level on the pro level, right, with a lot of these newer quarterbacks and even the more experienced guys who just don't do it all that often. There's not a lot of audibles or kind of announcing what the defense is doing and identifying where the linebackers are lined up and what the safeties are doing and all of these things that are pretty intricate and require a lot of skill, but do definitely allow you to play better. Like, they make a quarterback better. And I think that really trickles down. Like, the college level is in many ways responsible for that. Because as I mentioned, I'm kind of going in circles around the main topic of this point I'm trying to make. But when you watch all these top quarterbacks in college and, you know, their way of starting a play boils down to just clapping their hands or, you know, they're not really like, and a lot of this as well is that they're not lining up under center as much. They're more in the gun, so about, you know, 3 to 5 yards or more behind the line of scrimmage. So they're not really able to communicate with their team as easily. But it's not like you need to be that close. I mean, you see a lot of these pro quarterbacks, they're shouting. You know, and they'll get done with the game and their voice is like completely gone. And that's because it does require, you have to really, like, you know, put your whole body into communicating with your team. I would almost expect that this problem may fix itself if we start to see one quarterback do it and really kind of use his brain to beat guys on a college level. I think people will start to realize that maybe there's something here and something to play at and, to kind of develop and further. You know, I also think that on some level, maybe it won't change, and maybe we'll just see this as the trend from here on out, as is, you know, college quarterbacks
really only get to start developing their intellectual.

the intellectual aspect of playing quarterback at the pros. And so now, you know, and this kind of speaks to an issue which is really frequently talked about, which is QB development. It's a bit cliche to even talk about it at this point. That's how common it's mentioned, or often it's mentioned. But I think it does start with not just the fact that the offenses these guys are running in college, not just the fact that those are super different and super distinct, but I also think it just comes down to the fact that they're unable, they don't really have a chance to learn this kind of pre-snap and post-snap reading of the defense in the same way that you do with the pros. So obviously when you thrust a new kid into playing for a pro team, he's not going to be there right away. It's pretty common sense as to why this issue is so impactful on the pro level, is that when these guys get to the NFL, when they get drafted or signed as a undrafted free agent, you know, they don't come in with having played college or played football in a way where they're constantly calling out like the alignment of the defense and adapting the plays to it. It's not like this doesn't happen. I think in college, especially there, like in the games I watched yesterday, and the snaps that I got to see, there's a lot of use of motion and definitely a lot of RPOs, which isn't always, you know, the run pass option. That's not always reflective of some of the pro plays, although, for example, a lot of teams still use something similar to it. You know, my Chiefs have made a lot of hay so far this season from like calling, you know, plays where you've got the threat of like a top five running back in the league and two of the fastest receivers in the league. But not every NFL team has that threat. So a lot of these college styles of offenses are very distinct from the pro style of playing this game. But at the same time, like, I do think that some of the aspects of a college offense do prepare these players. Like, it's not like they're being thrust in having never played anything similar to a pro-level offense. It's just that there are certain aspects that I think are underemphasized at the college level and at the level at which, you know, these guys have played the game for sometimes 4 years. I mean, you see guys come into the league who have been 4 year starters in college, especially with NIL, I'd say, in the transfer portal. Which may be getting changed soon, I hear. But definitely right now, like, you'll have guys who maybe start as like freshmen and sophomores at a small school and then do really well and get picked up by a bigger school. That's really how you see these guys who come in having played just so much football. So that has in some ways, I think, helped. We've seen some quarterbacks come into the league at a young age and really be standouts. I know this isn't necessarily a fully NFL show, but I think there are, you can point at many of these drafts. Like, even last year, I'd say Tyler Shuck for the New Orleans Saints, he was drafted late, and he's clearly been like their franchise guy. But he played, like, he's like 27, I think, and it's his second year in the NFL. So he played like 8 years in college. A lot of it was COVID impacted, and he had injuries. But he's played enough football, and I wonder how that played an impact in his development. I mean, I can't imagine it hurt him, but he also had a few games to kind of sit behind and be a backup before he became a starter in New Orleans. And I think that is obviously pretty vital for him. But I, like I said, right, this problem, it may be me just nitpicking, and being too much of a traditionalist and wanting my quarterbacks to be, you know, basically like an air traffic controller, traffic cop, moving guys around, putting them in place and trying to really tax the defense. But like it was very noticeable in not only the big game of the night in Alabama, but also some of the other games. I know the Red River rivalry, Oklahoma and Texas, that game, like, once again, those are two pretty decent quarterbacks. I know, you know, like I said, I'm not the biggest college football fan, but I'm into it enough to know that John Mateer was getting a lot of flack after his two losses that Oklahoma came into the game with. But obviously Arch Manning is predicted to be a top five, potentially number one overall pick.
And definitely, I'd say, still could be a Heisman contender. Although, you know, I think there's a certain receiver out of Ohio State who's probably going to run away with this thing. But no, I really do think that even, right, like, it's not an isolated incident. Most quarterbacks really aren't. I mean, ironically enough, for Manning as well. just because, like, I mean, his uncle is, like, the king of these pre-snap reads and communicating with all the player, the 10 other guys on that are trying to run a play with him. He's really, he was really kind of the guy when it came to that, and the archetype that a lot of people modeled their play after. So there's definitely a sense of irony there, but overall, I do think that it is a lost art. But I also think that you do see some of these guys go into the pros, and then after their first year, they start to develop these skills. I noticed that a couple weeks ago in the Giants' first game of the season. I believe that was Sunday Night Football. And Jackson Dart, who I think a lot of people, there was kind of that viral clip of him showing his snap count to John Gruden, and it just being a clap. And I really noticed how, like, he evolved his game with a lot of these kind of calling out to his team and stuff, and a lot of the dissection of the defenses that a lot of these quarterbacks, these, you know, the gods who played football 10, 15, 20 years ago and played that quarterback position, he kind of changed his game to be closer to that. I'm not saying it's like, you know, he knows what every single player on defense is thinking as he walks on the field, but you could tell that there was a little bit more of a, you know, there's a little bit more kind of active pre-snap play from him. So I think it's something that a lot of the coaches in the pros really emphasize. So I do think it is a skill that these guys will learn if they end up going to the NFL. But at the same time, you know, I'm surprised that it isn't a major aspect of the college game. Because I think, like, for me, I feel like it would be valuable to at least get that training as a college quarterback, and to show the NFL teams that you have experience running an offense as, like, you know, as, like, a field general. So, I mean, I don't know. I think it'll be an issue that probably will evolve over time. Especially just given how much discussion there is around this topic. Like, obviously it is cliche for a reason. Like, it's super important to the future of the league. So I think some coaches will probably make it clear, both at the pro and the college level, like, what they're expecting out of these guys. But yeah, that's my two cents on this. I think, to summarize, because I know that was a little long-winded, but that's my specialty. To summarize, I think the quarterback position is in a weird place right now at the college level, of not quite being a full reflection of what it is at the pro level, but also almost that sense that a lot of coaches in the NFL are expecting that it is a perfect reflection. They are really looking for that player who's going to come out of college and be ready, like, right away, especially looking at the teams that are getting a chance to take a quarterback high in the draft. These are usually struggling teams who have a lot of pressure to turn things around quickly, especially if it's the same coaches who led the team to that bad record the previous season. They're like, my job's on the line. I need someone who's going to come out of college and, you know, be that guy instantly. So it's a super interesting distinction, I'd say. And I think, you know, maybe you'll see some coaches put pressure on college programs to change it, or maybe not. But it is, like, you know, certainly I'd say it's an impactful role. In other news, though, yeah, sorry. I mean, this is a little long-winded, but it is my first time on here. I really haven't had much experience with this kind of show, so just talking about what's on my mind, really. But yeah, I do think it's an issue that will continue to develop, and I guess it'll be interesting to see what happens with that. In other news, I guess, since it was a topic and we have the time, I guess I'll talk about
my opinions on the refs, both in pro and college levels. I think at this point, yes, there are a few other contentious calls, like roughing the passer will always be a point of discussion after any game that's close and was decided by that, and holding to a bit of an extent. But I really think that in both the college and pro ranks, at this point, the biggest and kind of most heated point of discussion in terms of referees and penalties is definitely pass interference. There are slightly different roles in terms of being able to play like what's known as a true bump and run coverage in college, where the cornerback can really like press the wide receiver and use his hands more to jam him up and slow him down kind of close to the line of scrimmage as he's getting out of his break. You can't really do that in the same way in the pros, and you'll get called for some kind of illegal contact or pass interference. But even though there is that difference, I'd say a lot of the pass interference calls do boil down to basically, or no calls, it does boil down to a very similar situation in both leagues. And I guess it brings up this idea of, and something I noticed in the NFL when I was watching a few of the games last week, was this rule, or lack thereof, that pass interference is not reviewable. And that's not just saying, like, oh, if it's a no call, it's not reviewable. Because I think that's probably the right idea, is that if you don't call something originally, you shouldn't really be able to review it and tack it on. I mean, outside of, like, a few very specific situations. But because if you didn't see it in the first place, it probably shouldn't be called. Although that is also another issue, is that we saw in Alabama last night, we saw that no call in that deep ball towards the end zone. That really became probably the biggest point of debate and heated argument of the whole game. So, I mean, there is an issue with the no calls as well, but I'd say especially, I think it was the Rams and the Broncos, you had that game where it was basically decided because the refs chose to call a pass interference call against the Rams, and really it should have been an interception for the Rams, a takeaway for the Rams. So definitely, I think, you know, for me, I never enjoy seeing a game boil down to that. I don't know. I just always, you know, I like to know that the team that deserved to win won the game, whether they were actually like the better team for the majority of the game or not. The team that, you know, played their cards right and was able to secure the game, or should have been able to secure the game, I like to know that that's the team that comes away with the win. I think most fans would agree. I mean, outside of when your own team is playing, I mentioned I'm a Chiefs fan, but I'm also a Jayhawk fan. My dad is from Lawrence, Kansas, where the Kansas University is. And, you know, I don't know that they were really the better team at all through the game they had against Utah last night. And I sure would have liked to see them win. But outside of watching your favorite teams play, I think on a general level, most fans want to see the team that deserves to win the game. This is not, I'm not like creating a new revolutionary philosophy by saying this, I know. But look, like, no one really wants to see a game, just even when it's your team playing. Like, as a Chiefs fan, I know I get a lot of this, like, criticism about, like, you know, oh, we have the refs in our pockets, so we get favoritism and we get lucky calls. And there's a sense of that, although I think it's a little overblown. I'm not biased at all. But at the same time, like, you can't, like, even if it's your favorite team, you want to know that your favorite team deserved to win and not that they won off some bogus PI call. So I think this is actually an issue that both the college and pro leagues, they need to address it probably sooner than they have addressed it in recent years. It's not really something that gets mentioned enough. And I also think it's well, I mean, it gets mentioned enough. I just don't know if there's been enough action on it. Obviously, in the NFL this week, there's a lot of controversy about some other issues with the refs, particularly with losing their temper at players, which I totally don't understand. And I'm not entirely, I mean, I get it. You work, everyone gets mad at work sometimes, but come on. that issue is its own point of discussion. But I'm no expert on
the forces behind that, so I won't pretend to kind of know what I'm talking about with regards to that. But in short, I think both leagues really do need to probably address it. Whether it should be, I think if you call it, it should probably be reviewable. I understand that it's a judgment-based call, so if you make it reviewable, you're basically saying that you're going to give it multiple passes through in terms of this judgment-based call, and it could lead to some, and it is in some ways an opinion call, because the rules aren't entirely specific on what counts as pass interference and what doesn't. And ultimately, it'll come down to, you know, a few factors. Was the ball catchable? Did the defender really impede? Did the defender make contact in a way which impeded the receiver's ability to make a play on the ball? Did the defender make a play on the ball? What does that mean? Is there a way that we can nail down a definition for that? I don't work in sports. I mean, I guess technically now I do radio as one of my activities here, but I'm a college student. This isn't my job. I don't have 20 years of experience working in like managing sports leagues. But if I were in charge, which is quite the hypothetical, you know, for me, I'd probably be looking at making a few changes of, making a few changes, with regards to A, you know, can we review these calls? Can we review no calls? Probably not, but I think you can definitely review it when it's called and maybe work on at least fixing some of that. And then maybe taking a look at the rule book and looking at how can we be more specific with making these rules more distinct and representative. But yeah, I don't know. I think it'll be a point of contention going forward, for sure. so sorry about that. I don't know what's going around at the college right now, but I do not feel great. But it's okay, because I really think this is something that needs to be talked about. But for me, I'm no expert, but as I've said ad nauseum, but I think it will be an issue that gets fixed over time. I think just in general, but I do think that the noise needs to be made for these leagues to make a push to fix the issue. But yeah, that's really all I have for you here right now in terms of that issue. I think I guess we'll end this off with just some basic summary. So like I said, Harvard's playing Holy Cross this weekend at home, 1 p.m. Should be a good game. I haven't checked the weather yet, so I don't know if it's going to be terrible weather or good weather. But I guess rain, sleet, or snow, we may as well show up and show out for the Crimson, and hopefully we can get a victory here. I think we will definitely have a good shot at one, but we also enter 4-0, which, well, it's obviously good to be, you know, have that that record and be undefeated. It also puts a bit of pressure to maintain it for the whole season. Although, obviously, I think we, you know, we finished our regular season last year 9-1 with only the loss to Yale in the bowl game, in the Yale Bowl, in an away game. So definitely, I think it's, you know, we lost our quarterback to the transfer portal and to TCU. So to still have that kind of this strong of a team so far, we haven't had to play Yale yet, who are kind of less injured now. I think that their quarterback was injured, but is no longer. And then the teams we have beaten, I think we've played against some decent teams, but at the same time, like, we will need to improve in a way and continue to be better and make sure that we don't have to rely too much on more Hail Marys. As fun as it was to get a chance to watch that, I really did enjoy it. I think it's a special memory, but knowing some of the opponents that we've got coming up, you know, I do think we can continue to improve. But I'm super excited for this game. You know, I don't know if it'll live up to the hype of the last game, but it should be at the same time, like, pretty fun and pretty exciting. So, I'm super, I feel super blessed to have the opportunity to show up there, and should be a good game. But in other news, you know, or not in other news, but
I mean, thank you all for, I guess this has been WHRB 95.3 FM in Cambridge, and I mean, I'm not exactly sure how I should end this. You know, being my first time, I do want to thank you guys for listening and also being very accommodating. I know, you know, you probably didn't necessarily expect to have the rookie on the mic. Don't worry, I also did not expect to be on the mic this early. But at the same time, it's been fun. I've enjoyed it. I got to talk sports, talk football for an hour. It's a good life. As we wait, I guess, for, I believe it is, we have classical music coming up next, but, as we wait for them to just finish up here, I'm not sure exactly when you'll hear me on air next, if I'll be on air for this, Holy Cross game, but, I do think it will be I think it'll be closer than people expect. Just to give my last predictions here as we're wrapping up. I think it'll be, I do expect us to win. I'm not sure if I can predict a score, but I think it'll potentially be a one score game. I think it'll probably be more a two score game. I just don't know that they'll be able to contain, our offense and the passing attack of Nate Bailey. Of Charlie Smith to Nate Bailey. You know, he's just been such a standout. I can't quantify that enough or highlight it enough either. But no, I'm super excited. I've repeated that like 5 times, but it's for a reason. It's been great to have my first season of college football as a student here start so strong. But the only thing we can hope is that it stays that way. Like I said, an announcer's jinx, I don't want to be a part of that. I don't want to I don't want to really hint at that being a possibility. You know, it'd be unspeakable. I would feel very bad, actually, if that happened. I do think it'll be good. I will say as well, just the last thing to add, I'm a little bit, you know, I want to make sure that anyone who's listening, whether you're a student or, you know, a member of the Harvard community in any way, show up and show out. We need to get all the support we can. I know. I was speaking with some friends who actually had left the game early 2 weeks ago. And even then, I mean, the crowd was really loud when that Hail Mary hit, obviously. But we got to pack Harvard Stadium so that if anything like that happens again, you know. They'll hear us in all the way in downtown Boston. How about, I think, and not just the fireworks. They'll hear the crowd. I know it's an Ivy League school, but we've got a good team this year for sure. So, we should definitely show them all the love and support they deserve and that they've earned over the last few years. And, I don't know. I don't really have too much else to add, although I guess we're still waiting on the next show. To get started, I don't know. I'm really not entirely sure what else we really have to talk about here. I'll do a brief overview of our upcoming schedule. Bearing in mind that this is the Ivy League schedule, so it's really only 10 true regular season games. But after Holy Cross, you do a kind of just Ivy League schools remaining. So this is our last non-conference game, the other being that game against Colgate, which we talked about at length earlier. But we've got Princeton coming up on the 24th, then a night game with Dartmouth on the 30th. Next week is then Columbia. Penn, and then we have the Harvard-Yale game in Fenway, oddly enough at 3:30. So all these other games, I mean, we have the 3 p.m. game at Princeton, and then the night game at Dartmouth, and then, but this 3:30 time is going to be interesting because it'll be late November by then, so that may turn into a night game, basically, at Fenway, which should be pretty spectacular to see a historic game played in a historic stadium. I'm not sure. I know the old Oakland Stadium that had the combination of the
football and baseball fields is not the most popular among players and fans. I imagine this will be a bit different than that. But hopefully the views to the fans are all pretty good. You know, they've got a lot of space to work with a baseball park, with a ballpark there. So, you know, I trust that it'll be an exciting game and a good fan experience as well. You know, I'll have to try a Fenway hot dog, I think, if they have them there at the time. I think that's a rite of passage at Fenway, which I have been to, but I didn't get a chance to try a hot dog. I feel like I missed out on a big cultural moment in my cultural lifetime of getting that chance. But anyway, yeah, I guess that'll be all for me. I'm sorry for rambling and, you know, kind of embodying what it means to be a first timer on this show. But, you know, I want to thank everyone for listening to me because obviously, you know, I'm not the best at this, but, I had a lot of fun and I, you know, want to thank everyone who was listening for, listening to my spiel on a few things as well as Harvard football. I'm not entirely sure whether I'll be doing this next week or if, back to your regular scheduled programming, but, no, I do anticipate that, it will be, I think we'll have a good week of football and, hopefully this show will, you know, hopefully it'll be back to normal, but I'd also love to have a chance to do it again. I hope to have a chance to commentate some of the games for y'all later. So, yeah, thank you for tuning in and, I'll catch you all, whenever I see you next. Thank you.

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1: 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Next, we'll be listening to Franz Joseph Haydn's String Quartet in C Major, Opus 20, Number 2. We'll be listening to a performance by the Lindsay String Quartet, with violinists Peter Cropper and Ronald Burks, violist Robin Ireland, and cellist Bernard Gregor Smith. The recording comes from an ASV compact disc.

That was Franz Joseph Haydn's String Quartet in C Major, Opus 20, Number 2. We heard a performance by the Lindsay String Quartet, with violinists Peter Cropper and Ronald Burks, violist Robin Ireland, and cellist Bernard Gregor Smith. The recording came to us from an ASV compact disc. Up next, Béla Bartók's Kossuth, a symphonic poem for large orchestra, Szólasi Catalog No. 21. We'll hear the Budapest Festival Orchestra, conducted by Yvonne Fischer, on a recording from a Philips compact disc.

That was Béla Bartók's Kossuth, a symphonic poem for large orchestra, Szólasi Catalog number 21. And we heard Ivan Fischer conduct the Budapest Festival Orchestra on that recording from a Philips compact. Next, we'll hear John Harbison's 1984 composition, Twilight Music for Horn, Violin, and Piano. Anthony Cecere plays the horn, Alexis Galperin, the violin, and Anne Schein, the piano, on this recording from a Koch International Classics compact disc.

0: That was John Harbison's Twilight Music for Horn, Violin, and Piano. We heard a performance by horn player Anthony Cecere, violinist Alexis Galperin, and pianist Anne Schein on a recording from a Koch International Classics compact disc.
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0: Next, the music of Philippe le Chancelier, Philip the Chancellor, who lived approximately between 1165 and 1236. We'll hear his Veritas Equitas, performed by the ensemble Sequentia, on a recording from a Deutsche Harmonia Mundi compact disc.

That was Philippe le Chancelier's Veritas Equitas. And we heard a performance by the ensemble Sequentia on a recording from a Deutsche Harmonia Mundi compact disc. Next, we'll be listening to Johann Sebastian Bach's Partita for Violin Solo No. 1 in B minor, BWV catalog No. 1002. We'll hear a performance by violinist Christian Tetzloff on this recording from a Hensler compact disc.

That was violinist Christian Tetzlaff performing Johann Sebastian Bach's Partita for Violin Solo No. 1 in B minor, and that's BWV catalog number 1002. The recording came from a Hensler compact disc. Up next, Étienne Nicolas Méhul's Symphony No. 2 in D major. Michel Svirchevsky conducts the Orchestra of the Gulbenkian Foundation on this recording from a Nimbus

0: You just heard Michel Svirchevsky conducting the orchestra of the Gulbenkian Foundation in a performance of Étienne Nicolas Méhul's Symphony No. 2 in D major. And that performance was recorded on a Nimbus compact disc.
1: WHRB, Cambridge.
0: Next, we'll be listening to Beethoven's Sextet for Two Horns, Two Violins, Viola, and Cello in E-flat major, Opus 81b. We'll be listening to a performance by the ensemble L'Archibudeli on a recording from a Sony compact disc.

That was Ludwig van Beethoven's Sextet for Two Horns, Two Violins, Viola, and Cello in E-flat Major, Opus 81b. That performance by the ensemble L'Archibudelli came to us from a Sony compact disc. Up next, Finnish composer Kaija Sarjaho's Cinq Reflets, Five Reflections, for soprano, baritone, and orchestra. We'll hear soprano Pia Freund and baritone Gabriel Suovanen, alongside the Finnish Radio Symphony Orchestra, conducted by Jukka-Pekka Saraste, on this recording from an Ondine compact.

0: Vivo Performing Arts presents the Brentano Quartet with Flights of Fugue. Keyboard fugues reimagined for strings pair with late quartets by Shostakovich and Beethoven that push the form past its limits. Shostakovich's 15th and final string quartet, with 6 adagio movements played without pause, anchors the first half before Beethoven's unrelenting and searching 7-movement Opus 131 brings the program full circle. Friday, October 16th at NEC's Jordan Hall. 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
1: Hello, my name is Paloma Chaprinka. I'm 16 years old and I'm a classical guitarist. I'm from Traverse City, Michigan, and today I'll be playing the 3rd movement from Manuel Ponce's Sonata No. 3, here on From the Top. Hope you enjoy!

0: Welcome to From the Top, where outstanding young musicians come to play. I'm your host, pianist Peter Dugan. We're joined now by Paloma Chaprinka, who just performed that beautiful third movement of Manuel Ponce's Guitar Sonata No. 3. Paloma's joining us from Traverse City, Michigan at the Interlochen Arts Academy. What an amazing performance, Paloma. I just love the range of color that you can bring out of that guitar. It's really impressive.
1: Thank you very much. Yeah, the guitar is such a versatile instrument. I like to say it's an orchestra in itself. There are so many different colors than you can produce on the guitar that really no other instrument can compare to.
0: And this piece really demonstrates that there are qualities of Spanish guitar technique. I think this was actually dedicated to Segovia, right?
1: It was, yes. Manuel Ponce was a Mexican composer, and although he was Mexican, it was, of course, dedicated to the Spanish guitarist, Andrés Segovia. And so for that reason, you know, it's sort of the guitarist's choice whether they want to start with a rasgueado, whether they just want to play a rolled chord. This is the rasgueado, and then this is just a rolled chord.
0: Mm-hmm.
1: Rasgueados are very prominent in Spanish music, of course. You hear them, you know, all the time. And this movement has always sounded like a fiesta to me, especially the beginning. You know, everybody's partying, having a wonderful time. I like to think of, you know, the opera Carmen when I'm playing the first part of this movement. And so I was like, you know, I think a rasgueado would be the perfect touch instead of just rolling the chord to really bring out, you know, that Spanish fiesta. I had the chance of actually traveling to Spain last summer and playing in these huge, beautiful cathedrals that really inspired and motivated a lot of my Spanish pieces. Everything from even walking in the plaza, going to the restaurants, the people there are so kind, and the way that they treat guitarists and musicians in general, you know, I'll just be playing in the plaza and they'll just come and, you know, stand and sit and sometimes even cry when I play a beautiful piece. I loved how friendly the people of Spain are. It's better than, you know, any technical analysis or having a teacher, you know, tell you what to do. Just being in the culture of the composer is honestly the best thing for interpretation.
0: Wow, what a cool experience that you got to have that. And I'm sure you'll have many more over there playing in Europe.
1: Thank you.
0: So how did you first come to the guitar?
1: My dad is actually a guitarist as well. And I was gifted the guitar when I was 3. He was my first and main teacher when I was younger. And he was really the one who showed me the versatility of the guitar. He plays jazz, rock, and classical.
0: Is it ever a challenge to make people understand the guitar's place in the classical space?
1: Yes. It is probably the biggest challenge of being a classical guitarist. Every time I'll tell somebody I'm a classical guitarist, and I have to use the word classical because, you know, they'll automatically think that, I don't know, I play Taylor Swift or something. but they'll always say, you know, what's that? How can you play classical music on a guitar? And I guess maybe I'm a little bit biased because I've grown up on this instrument all my life, but playing classical music on really any instrument is possible. And, you know, in its time, the classical guitar was one of the most popular instruments. You can create so many different timbres, so many different colors. You can make it sound like a violin. You can even make it sound like a bassoon. Really, you know, all of the instruments of the orchestra can be replicated on the guitar, I would say. And that's the thing that I love about it.
0: You strike me as someone who's just a great learner, that you have that thirst for knowledge.
1: Yes.
0: And those people often make great teachers, too. Have you ever had a chance to be in the role of teacher?
1: Oh, yes. And I'm actually glad you asked this because I am actually sort of new to this teaching thing. But I teach an ensemble of like 7 and 8-year-olds.
0: Wow.
1: I enjoy it, but teaching an ensemble of 8-year-olds is not always the easiest. You know, you always have to think of something interesting that'll keep their attention. I love using all of these different fun ways to practice technique that I used when I was younger, like putting little plastic frogs under their wrists. And I say, don't squish the frog because your wrist needs to be nice and curved so that, you know, you have no tension when you're playing in your right hand. Or, you know, I'll just hold their elbows to make sure that their left hand and their left arms, you know, are always raised for more power in the fingers.
0: Yeah. Good for you. I mean, they're lucky to have you as a teacher.
1: Thank you.
0: Gosh. Paloma, it's just been a real pleasure to have you on as our guest, and I wish you the best in your endeavors. Congratulations on all you've achieved already at 16 years old. It's just wonderful.
1: Thank you so much. Thank you for having me.
0: Paloma Chaprinka, 16 years old, from Traverse City, Michigan. Next up, we have Hannah Oh, a 17-year-old cellist from Boxborough, Massachusetts. She's a Jack Kent Cook young artist, and I'll be joining her on the piano for Requiebros by Gaspar Casado. Hannah, let's take it from the top.
2: Let's go.

0: The fiery Requiebros for cello and piano by Gaspar Casado, performed by our 17-year-old cellist, Hannah Oh, with me, Peter Dugan, on the piano. And Hannah, that was so much fun.
1: Yeah, I agree.
0: So much passion in your playing.
1: Yeah.
0: Even though you're only 17, I have to say, Hannah, you seem wise beyond your years. What's your story?
1: I think it's mainly like the way I grew up as my childhood, as like the oldest kid in the household with two younger siblings. It's like I'm the parentified child. And also I've just grown up with my parents kind of being like, oh, like social life, that doesn't matter. Just like focus on cello and academics. And so I feel like that kind of like isolated me from other kids my age.
0: So take me back to the beginning. Yeah. Give me the picture.
1: I was born in California, and then we moved to Alabama when I was a kid, and then we moved to Las Vegas because of my dad's job as a pastor, and then we ended up moving back to Alabama and then to Michigan.
0: Whoa.
1: And now we're here in Massachusetts.
0: So much bouncing around.
1: Yeah.
0: How do you think that has affected who you are, either as a person or as a musician?
1: I would say it kind of made me value friendships, because growing up, I was like more quiet, and I found it kind of scary to go branch out with people. So yeah,
0: amazing thing is you don't strike me as someone with any trouble socializing or making conversation. I mean, you're so friendly. We've only known each other a few days, and I already feel like we're buddies.
1: Yeah.
0: So playing the cello, have you had a similar journey?
1: I started when I was 5 years old, but my dad just kind of handed me a cello, and I just kind of grew up where, this is really bad advice, but my dad would say, just practice everything 10 times and then it'll become perfect. And so, yeah, it's like not good advice. But I remember in kindergarten, I'll be playing Tiggle and Tiggle Little Star 10 times and I'll be crying and I'll just be like, I hate doing this because I didn't see the value of not going to play dates and then just practicing cello instead. And like, to be honest, I think in late elementary school to early middle school, I didn't get diagnosed because my parents are like, they don't think that's a thing. But I think I had probably like a lot of anxiety because I was really worried about applying for boarding schools. And I probably did have depression because I was in like my bed for hours and I just like would end up scrolling and I couldn't feel like I could do anything.
0: Yeah.
1: It was getting to a point where I felt like I had to do cello, and if I didn't do it, then I wouldn't be able to go anywhere in life. It would just be like, okay, now go practice so that you get into this program.
0: There's this expression that we hear, especially in sports, no pain, no gain. What do you think of that statement as it applies to your cello journey?
1: I think it applies because if I want to get somewhere in life, then obviously I'm going to have to take sacrifices. But I feel like there's a pretty big stigma against like speaking about how people feel burnt out and like the anxiety
0: for
1: that
0: sure
1: comes with being a musician. So I think definitely it's no pain, no gain. But at the same time, there's no reason to just isolate oneself into the practice room and just think like, I don't have any resources. I just have to get through this by myself. I have to thug it out. Like, that's a mindset I used to have, but now I realize so many other people also feel the same way, but there are resources out there. I had pretty bad tendonitis on both of my wrists. And so I was just struggling to even like put my fingers down and do vibrato. Even putting my hands by my side, it felt like there's a heavy weight and something would just hurt. And I wouldn't even be able to hold anything in my hands, even something as light as my phone.
0: I've struggled with tendonitis many times over the years.
1: Okay.
0: There's such a stigma attached to it that we can feel like, oh, I must be doing something wrong. And like, I think it's important to think that, well, yeah, maybe there's some tension or there's things I can improve in how I am holding the instrument or how I'm creating sound without feeling like that shame. So I'd encourage you to allow yourself rest. Frequent breaks are so important. Keep taking care of yourself and listen to your body. To me, you strike me as someone who has the potential to be such a great advocate for some of these issues that face so many young musicians.
1: Yeah.
0: Have you found any opportunities or ways to get your message out there?
1: Yeah. So I joined a mental health club at our school. I think we're actually going to start destigmatizing the stigma surrounding mental health and going to counseling at our campus. I think it's like 60% Asian kids. And so we all come in with a very similar viewpoint of like, it's stupid to talk about mental health. That's such an excuse. Like, it's a waste of time to go to counseling. I also joined like this Families for Depression Awareness Teens Instagram. basically where we create posts every month surrounding like how to de-stress after your school is over, or how to like have conversations surrounding mental health with parents or guardians who aren't open to talk about it. Mm-hmm. And so I think that's a good way to spread the message.
0: Yeah. Mm-hmm. How do you imagine your career, thinking about all of these passions you have and also all of your mm-hmm. skills as a musician?
1: Yeah. So I talk a lot about mental health, and I feel like it's kind of hard to get that message across directly, like telling an audience who's maybe not too familiar with it, like, oh, care about your mental health. Mm-hmm. And so I wanted to do it in the form of more songwriting, because I've written a couple songs about like whether it was like relationships or breakups or friendships. And I think songwriting's a really amazing way, even for me, to kind of get in touch with how I feel about certain aspects of life.
0: Wow. I feel so privileged to have had the chance to sit down with you. You are so full of light and joy and wisdom, all those things.
1: Oh, thank you.
0: It's just hard to remind ourselves that I've been chatting with this 17-year-old. But yeah, I wish you all the best. And again, your performance was just gorgeous.
1: Thank you.
0: Our 17-year-old cellist, singer, and Jack Kent Cook young artist, Hannah Oh, from Boxborough, Massachusetts.
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0: Next up, let's meet a trio from the Northwest. They call themselves the Yura Trio.
3: Hi, my name is Rachel, and I'm 18 years old.
4: My name is Tayo Oishi. I'm 17 years old.
5: My name is Charlie Lee. I'm 18 years old, and we are the Yura Trio.
4: So the name of our trio has the origin in the Greek exclamation Eureka, which is something that signals discovery and a sense of spontaneity. And we would often have these Eureka moments in our rehearsals. We decided, oh, maybe we can shorten the term Eureka and make it Yura.
5: I kind of put together the trio. I met Rachel through the Seattle Chamber Music Society Academy. And I met Tayo at a competition. I just kind of made an intuitive call and reached out to them.
4: When Charlie first reached out to me, I must say I was a bit nervous, because up to that point, I had never ever played chamber music in my entire life.
3: Yeah, nervous was definitely a feeling.
5: During our first rehearsal, I could tell that we were very cautious.
4: Our run-through was so slow.
5: We were all scared of being too imposing.
4: We're all introverted people, so the conversation would get stuck.
5: It felt like there's a lot of tension because of how personally we would take disagreements.
3: Oh, yes.
4: One kind of debate that we had in our rehearsals was what necktie to wear. This was between me and Charlie. We each bought one pair from a local store.
5: I think I had like a dark purple striped tie.
4: Mine had a very fancy, like, almost floral pattern.
3: I think on its own, Tayo's tie did look nicer. But, like, as far as cohesion with the whole outfit goes, I'm not too sure about that.
4: This argument lasted for, like, a week or two.
5: You put a poll on Instagram.
4: Oh, yes, to have other people decide.
5: In any form of collaboration, it's really important to have an environment that's more inviting of new ideas and kind of shifts the attitude from defending yourself to thinking about how can we improve and how can we merge our ideas to come up with something new. One significant discovery was when we began playing the second movement of Shostakovich's second piano trio. It absolutely feels like a form of protest.
3: We can really hear the satire in the piece, the kind of dark humor. It evokes kind of a lighthearted feeling, but it's not really lighthearted.
4: We can definitely feel that edginess.
5: I can just imagine Shostakovich feeling so fed up by the actions that were being committed by the Nazis at the time.
3: We discussed that it could be the imagery of the prisoners being forced to dance upon their graves.
4: It's a constantly obsessed frenzy, and that itself gives it so much insight into how Shostakovich was probably feeling amidst all of this political chaos.
5: I remember reading that one time Stalin came to one of his works and was almost disgusted by it. I know that he had a lot of threats to be put in prison, and Shostakovich really had so much on the line, his bravery and courage to just continue writing and continue being the voice for the people who did not have that kind of power or privilege themselves is truly, truly incredible.
3: Today, all across the globe and in our own country, we see a lot of war and a lot of sort of shutting down voices. And I think Shostakovich writing his music to speak out against the oppression of like government is very relevant today, and that we can kind of look at his music and take his message to heart and try to apply that to our own selves and our own world.
5: The purpose of music is to move people, whether that means you're playing a sweet piece and you're moving someone to tears, or you're playing something like Shostakovich and mobilizing them. I think ultimately we are trying to take our ideas and convey them in a way that has like tangible impacts on the world and to our community around us.
4: The piece we will be presenting is the second movement of the Shostakovich E minor piano trio.
3: All right, let's take it from the top.

0: The second movement, the Allegro con brio from Shostakovich's Piano Trio No. 2 in E minor, performed by the Yura Trio from Washington State. That's 17-year-old Tayo Oishi on piano, 18-year-old Rachel Jung on violin, and 18-year-old Charlie Lee on cello.
1: Hi, my name is Angelica Hairston. I'm a harpist, a From the Top alum, and an artist using music as a tool for healing through a project called Exhale. This season on From the Top, we're making the connection between wellness and music. You can find out more by visiting fromthetop.org. I'd love to share a moment of wellness with you right now. Today, we'll explore ways to find a bit more grounding as we listen to the program. If you're sitting in a chair, I'll invite you to rock back and forth or to the sides. A way to start to feel the connection to the cushion of the chair that's beneath you. If there's a back to that chair, can you lean back and maybe let the chair give you a little bit more support as you listen? If you're standing, maybe you unlock the knees and start to move the feet, feeling that connection between the feet and the floor. And together, we'll take one full shoulder roll. So bringing the shoulders up to the ears and all the way down the back body, just feeling the body start to release a bit more tension. Together, we'll take a full inhale and slowly exhale. And start to consider if you feel any different on this side of today's moment of wellness.
0: Peter Dugan here, and I just want to say thank you to Gerald and Susan Slavitt. Their support makes it possible for you and me to meet outstanding young musicians together each and every week. 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

Welcome back to From the Top, where outstanding young musicians come to play. Next up, we get to hear a contemporary tango performed by our guest, 18-year-old cellist Alex Fisher from Hopewell, New Jersey. Here's José Elizondo's Otoño en Buenos Aires.

0: We're all dancing now after that Otoño en Buenos Aires by José Elizondo, performed by our guest Alex Fisher, 18-year-old cellist from Hopewell, New Jersey. Alex, I really enjoyed every minute of that.
1: Thank you so much.
0: José Elizondo was not known to me before you brought us this piece. I'd love if you'd share a little bit of information with me about him or what you've learned about him.
1: Yeah, so say like a year and a half ago, I first started like working with him, and we would have some like lessons together, and he would have me actually like watch videos of people dancing to tango to get more of a sense of how to play the piece.
0: Wow.
1: He told me a lot of things that he didn't even like really write in the music. Mm. So like there was this part in the Danzas Latinoamericanas, which I just played, where like he wants me to take more time in different places where it's not written in the music. Mm-hmm. So that kind of threw me by surprise. This experience really helped me realize that we should be more like careful of like how we play each piece. Like I find myself wanting to study the music more after working with these composers. A few months ago, I had a recital in Boston. Mm-hmm. I'm part of the NEC prep program there. We have recitals sometimes, and I was going to perform this piece, and I invited him to the recital. He came, and it was very nice of him to come, and it was really cool to like, you know, perform a piece by a composer who's actually sitting in the audience watching you perform.
0: Well, what did he say afterwards? What was his response?
1: He said that he really enjoyed the performance, which meant a lot to me.
0: So, yeah, I bet it did. So how does a Jersey boy like yourself end up being in the youth program in Boston?
1: I've been always a fan of Maestro Benjamin Zander, just watching his masterclasses on YouTube. And I remember my parents took me to one of those classes in Boston when I was about like 11 years old, and I really loved it. And I ended up meeting him there. And then he invited me to, you know, watch one of the rehearsals that the Boston Philharmonic Youth Orchestra gives on Saturday afternoons.
0: Yep.
1: And I just was completely blown away by their playing.
0: Yeah.
1: And I really wanted to learn from him.
0: Yeah.
1: So my parents told me that, you know, if I apply and I get into the orchestra, they would drive me, even though it's like a 4.5 hour drive from New Jersey to Boston. If you really want to, we'll drive you. So,
0: wow.
1: I got in, and for the past like 4 or 5 years, I've been in the orchestra, and they've been driving me, and I've been loving it.
0: Every weekend.
1: Yeah.
0: What do you do to pass the time in the long car rides?
1: I do a lot of like mental practice where I just look at my music and I just practice different things mentally. And
0: for sure.
1: Like I don't waste any time in the car. Like,
0: yep.
1: I've been always trying to find like better practice strategies or ways of practicing that I feel are really effective. And I've actually gotten a chance to like work with the neurologist, but also a violist. And she uses like her study in neurology to help find better ways to practice.
0: Cool.
1: Teaches courses at the New England Conservatory of Music. Molly Gabrian.
0: Oh, yes.
1: Learning how to practice mentally, I think, has been one of the biggest takeaways. I've noticed how much better I can play. For example, like for me, sometimes I feel like there's a passage where I have like a lot of short notes and a lot of string crossings, and I feel like it's hard for me to make a clear sound on every note.
0: Okay.
1: So for example, she'll have me like try to make a picture in my mind of like how it feels to put the bow on a string and just the resistance of the bow on a string and feeling that.
0: So you're imagining performing the actions even though the bow is not even in your hand?
1: Yeah, exactly.
0: What other unique qualities or characteristics would you say define you, or what makes you you?
1: I feel like I'm a really focused person. When I want to do something, like I try to not let anything else get into my way of getting that certain task done. Mm-hmm. So I find myself like just practicing whenever I can in my free time. And I think like music is like the thing that I love the most. Mm-hmm. And sometimes I just get really like involved in music and kind of forget about the other things in life and stuff.
0: Alex, I just want to say thanks again, because your performance was beautiful and it's been really fascinating to get to know you and your story. So thanks for being with us today.
1: Of course. Thank you so much.
0: 18-year-old cellist Alex Fisher from Hopewell, New Jersey. Our final young and outstanding musician is a violist from Teaneck, New Jersey. 18-year-old Edward Lee takes on Capriccio in C minor by Henri Vuitton. Edward, whenever you're ready, take it from the top.

0: That was the Capriccio in C minor, Opus 55 by Henri Vuitton, performed by 18-year-old violist and Jack Kent Cooke young artist, Edward Lee from Teaneck, New Jersey. Edward, welcome to the show.
1: Thank you for having me here.
0: That was incredible. What a beautiful, passionate performance.
1: Thank you so much.
0: So Vuitton wrote that piece as a tribute to Paganini,
1: right,
0: who of course is known as one of the great virtuosos of all time on the violin. Where do you feel like that spirit comes through most when you play this piece?
1: Yeah, just as a little context, I actually did choose this piece as like a show-off piece around 2 years ago. And I think the passages where it goes from a very sad, very quiet C minor into a more brighter E flat major, I think that E flat major where it repeats two times, where it really grows and I use all of my bow, all of my power, I think that's where you see like the Paganini influence.
0: Yes, right. The way that you slide, you had a couple of amazingly beautiful slides. How do you approach those?
1: Yeah, I think it's when you think of it as like a singer, it's that note that they hold on to for a while, a note that they give a lot of vibrato to. And it's definitely a slide that I practiced a lot, that I put a lot of attention to, to show like this is like a small climax inside that run.
0: We're always curious how young performers on From the Top got their start. What was your journey like, Edward?
1: I started off with the violin because my sister was my greatest, I guess, inspiration. She's 6 years older than me. She was doing violin. And I think around sixth grade, I did switch to the viola as I started finding my own voice. And also thanks to the help of a Brahms Kim Kashkashian recording that I love. The sound, the mellowness, the deepness of the C string, that just captivated me so much. And it helped me transition into the violist I am today.
0: Which Brahms was it that made you fall in love with the instrument?
1: Number one, the F minor.
0: Oh, yeah, it's so gorgeous. Have you had a chance to meet or play for Miss Kashkashian?
1: Yeah, 2 years ago at Morningside Music Bridge in the summer, she was one of the chamber coaches there, and I was able to play Foray Piano Quartet number 2 for her.
0: I love it. So after you switched to viola, what kinds of repertoire did you start playing first?
1: A lot of classical pieces, like Telemann, Hofmeister, Stamitz. And this was my first introduction to viola. Like, I didn't know any pieces. Once I enrolled in the Juilliard pre-college program with my teacher, I started getting more and more traction towards pieces composed in the 1900s. And I think that's where a lot of the gems in viola repertoire are found.
0: As you were uncovering more of this 20th century repertoire, did it keep you and your curiosity pushing even further into contemporary music?
1: Definitely. When I was in my freshman year, when I was starting off with Juilliard pre-college, at first I started playing Hindemith, and then I went into Walton. You know, I was a violinist for such a long time.
0: Yeah.
1: To me, those pieces did sound weird when I started off, but I spent a long time with these pieces. I spent almost a year on each of these pieces, and just learning about all the different colors that were hidden from first listen and all the different things you could bring out with contemporary music that others might not see, and showing that to the audience did bring me into the world of contemporary classical music more and more. And that's what led me to co-founding my organization, Clexical, in my sophomore year of high school.
0: Wow. Okay, so tell me all about Clexical.
1: So I think this really started off with my chamber friends being very reluctant to play a lot of different contemporary music, whether it be like Schoenberg or even more recent like Elliot Carter. And just seeing that hesitation inspired me to start Clexical, where we hold contemporary composer interviews and also workshops where we try bringing this contemporary music to a lot of different audiences.
0: Cool. Talk me through some of the experiences you've had in the 2 years of doing this that you're really proud of or that have stayed with you.
1: So I think the thing that stayed with me the most are all the different interviews and the people I've met. I think I can think of two people that really inspired me. Let me talk about Teksu Kim. He started off a scientist, but he found a passion for composition. He's a very interesting composer where he composes a lot of beautiful melodies, but also like you have everyday household items that he shows through compositions. One of his pieces that I recommend listening to is the coffee cantatina, where you can tell it's like a coffee pot that's boiling.
0: Uh-huh, nice.
1: And another person I interviewed is Dave Soldier. That's his pseudonym. He is a neuroscientist. He also brings so much of his science background into his compositions. And the reason why that's inspired me so much is I'm at a crossroads in life where I don't know where I want to take music in the next part of my journey in life. And I think those kind of interviews where you see all these different contemporary composers, where they started off, where they're bringing their music to create this new era of classical music where we can all keep growing and keep learning from classical music, is just so inspiring to me.
0: Wow. And where would you like to see Klexical take you next?
1: I think now I want to take the initiative, at least to start getting my friends that were very reluctant to contemporary music into music. And this definitely sounds like a small step in terms of our organization, but I think just if I get them introduced to this kind of music, that would just mean the world to me.
0: Edward, thank you for taking time to be with us today.
1: Thank you so much.
0: 18-year-old violist and Jack Kent Cook young artist, Edward Lee from Teaneck, New Jersey. And that's our show. Let's close with a flashback finale featuring the acclaimed chamber ensemble Sphinx Virtuosi from 2022. They'll take us out with a fiery Brazilian number by Ricardo Hertz titled Mourinho. But first, a huge thanks to all of the young musicians we heard today, and to you, our listeners, for spending this time with us. I'm Peter Dugan. Please join me next week, and we'll take it from the top.

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2: We'll now hear three songs of John Dowland, often performed by voice and lute, but here by soprano and string ensemble. Roberta Invernizzi is joined by the Accademia Strumentale Italiana, led by Alberto Rossi, in performances of the songs Flow My Tears, Fall From Your Springs, Come Heavy Sleep, and My Thoughts Are Winged With Hopes. These recordings are from a Stradivarius compact disc.

We've just heard three songs of John Dowland: Flow My Tears, Fall From Your Springs, Come Heavy Sleep, and My Thoughts Are Winged With Hopes, performed by soprano Roberta Invernizzi with the Accademia Strumentale Italiana, led by Alberto Rossi, in a recording from Stradivarius. Up next, Elliot Carter's A Symphony of Three Orchestras, composed in 1976 for large orchestra divided into three ensembles. We'll hear a performance by the dedicatees of the piece, the New York Philharmonic, led by Pierre Boulez, in this recording from a Sony compact disc.

That was Elliot Carter's A Symphony of Three Orchestras. We heard the New York Philharmonic under the direction of Pierre Boulez in that recording from Sony. Next, we'll hear Ethel Smith's first opus, the String Quintet in E Major, performed by the Mannheim String Quartet with cellist Joachim Griesheimer. This recording comes to us from a CPO compact disc.

0: That was Ethel Smith's String Quintet in E Major, Opus 1. We heard the Mannheim String Quartet with cellist Joachim Griesheimer in a recording from a CPO compact disc.
1: WHRB, Cambridge.
0: We turn now to the last major work of Joseph Haydn, the Harmonie Messa in B-flat major, so named for its prominent scoring of winds. In this recording from Philips, we hear as vocal soloists soprano Joanne Lunn, contralto Sarah Mingardo, tenor Toby Lidipu, and bass Brindley Sherritt, with the Monteverdi Choir and the English Baroque soloists, led by John Elliott Gardner.

0: That was Haydn's Harmonie Messa in B-flat major, performed by the English Baroque Soloists and the Monteverdi Choir, led by John Elliott Gardiner. We also heard vocal soloists Sarah Mingardo, Joanne Lunn, Topi Laidapu, and Brinley Sherritt. That recording came to us from a Philips compact disc.
1: Vivo Performing Arts presents the Brentano Quartet with Flights of Fugue. Keyboard fugues reimagined for strings pair with late quartets by Shostakovich and Beethoven that push the form past its limits. Shostakovich's 15th and final string quartet, with six adagio movements played without pause, anchors the first half before Beethoven's unrelenting and searching seven-movement Opus 131 brings the program full circle. Friday, October 16th at NEC's Jordan Hall. 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
0: Coming up next, the Opus 28 Clarinet Sonata of Mieczysław Weinberg, composed in 1945 after the end of the war. We hear clarinetist Joaquin Valdepeñas with pianist Diane Werner in this recording from RCA.